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0: Up next, Grammy-nominated bluesman Guy Davis takes us through the life histories of the pioneers and innovators enshrined in the Blues Hall of Fame. This segment is brought to you by the Blues Foundation, and it's also available as a standalone podcast through iTunes.

0: For all we know, brought her to tears every time. That's why people loved her. She felt every word she sang. They knew it hurt. She did it for them. On stage at the Stardust Lounge in Las Vegas, Dinah Washington delivered the quiet, contemplative verse. She breathed in, tilted her head back, gently closed her eyes for the dramatic pause, and heard a cackle in the audience. Dinah peeked through a slit in one eye and saw the woman, right at the front table, wrapped in a fur, laughing. Dinah dropped her head down in silent grace. She reached toward the stool at center stage as if bracing herself from collapse. She reached into the water glass on the stool. Two silk fingers slid out an ice cube. She twirled, glided over to the front table, now singing her heart out, and threw the ice cube at the laughing woman. Dinah swirled a gloved hand through the air and brought the number to a close. Covered by applause, the pit boss slithered on stage. He had copper-colored hair slicked back and nightlife pale skin. He beckoned Dinah out of the spotlight and whispered in her ear, "Nice shot. Try attacking someone who isn't married to the governor of California next time." Dinah elegantly strode back toward the table she iced to apologize for all the pit boss knew. Dinah bowed to the people seated there. Dinah looked at the woman eye to eye and said, "I thought for sure I had on the most expensive wig in here tonight." The governor's wife shot back, "You should see my white mink." Dinah replied, "You should see my white chauffeur." "Who are you to sass the governor's wife?" the woman asked. "My darling," Dinah said, "I am the queen."
1: I say to the mean old man, mean old man's world.
0: Dinah retired to the dressing room with her entourage. A scribbler from Billboard magazine greeted her, but that's not who Dinah was dying to see. Her one-year-old son was waiting for Mama with his nanny Eloise. "Ooh, he's just about to walk," Eloise said. Little George stood on wobbly legs holding Eloise's finger. He saw Dinah. She kneeled down in her sequin gown and opened her arms wide. She said, "Come on, baby." Little George released Eloise's finger and grunted, "Mmm." His plump little legs shook. Dinah's entourage cheered him ahead. "Come on, little Georgie." He wobbled, raised his foot, and stepped into Dinah's arms. She hugged her boy to her breast and laughed, tears welling up in her eyes. Everyone cheered. Dinah kissed Georgie's chubby cheek and turned right to the reporter. "Don't you dare write about how kind I am," she smiled. "Write about Dinah the bitch."
1: It was a night. Oh, what a night it was. It really was such a night. The moon was bright, oh, how bright it was, it really was such a night.
0: After Dinah put little George to bed, she went out with the reporter and her best friend, backup singer Pinky. "No more Dust Bowl for us," Dinah said. Dinah had been the first black female singer to perform in a Vegas casino. Now the whole strip was open to black entertainers and black customers. That's why the reporter went along for the ride. They hit all the neon hotspots, the Flamingo, the Gold Nugget, until finally they got a front table at Nero's Nook in Caesar's Palace. The reporter asked, "Ms. Washington, what did you have to do to get Las Vegas open to black entertainers?" Dinah looked at Pinky and laughed. "Hell," she said. "Sinatra threw a fit when one of those meatheads backdoored Sammy Davis Jr.," Pinky explained. "He called Giancana." The reporter's eyes bugged in disbelief. Dinah went on. "The whole town was desegged faster than a Supreme Court judge can bang his gavel." Pinky opined, "They should put Sinatra on the Supreme Court and Sammy Davis on a Greyhound." "This whole country would be fixed in a week," Dinah added. The interview shifted to Dinah's backstory. The reporter asked, "How did you ascend to royalty, Queen?" "Little Ruth Jones started singing gospel with Sally Martin," said Dinah, sharing her real name. "But my heart went with Billie Holiday. I wanted to be a showgirl. I wasn't even a woman yet. I got my first job playing piano with the Cats and the Fiddle at the Stage Bar in Chicago. We played upstairs. Billie sang below us in the downbeat room. I snuck down and dug her every chance I could. She didn't show the night Lionel Hampton came looking for her. He came up and heard me instead. That was my big break." What became of Ruth Jones? The reporter wondered. Hamp's manager told me, the way you sing, you ought to have a name that rolls off the tongue like rich liquor. Pinky threw in, Dinah Washington was born.
1: I'm a girl you can't excuse. I've got those blowtop blues.
0: Dinah tossed a small green pill into her mouth and swallowed a sip of gin and tonic. The reporter's eyebrows shot up. They want you thin and beautiful, Dinah told him. I was born neither. The reporter saw an opening into Dinah's personal life, a source of gossip, like the Nile's a source of water. Hadn't kept the men off, he nudged. Dinah didn't bite. The reporter shifted. You've been married, what, 6 times? I enjoy divorcing them more, she smiled. I've been hurt, humiliated, kicked around, robbed, and maligned by lies. Name it, it has happened to me, but I refuse to give up.

0: house lights dimmed. People seated throughout Nero's nook began clapping. On stage, Nina Simone prowled into the spotlight. "Oh, throw her a fish," Dinah said. Simone opened with a long, powerfully sung, "Cry Me a River." She wrung every drop of emotion out of each word. Simone finished to ear-splitting applause. When the roar of the crowd died down, Dinah remarked, "If I didn't have on such a tight dress, I'd run up on that stage and take back my music," Pinky cackled. Dinah mostly behaved herself as the night went on. Zsa Zsa Gabor passed by, ran her hand over Dinah's mink stole, and said, "Hello, darling." After Simone's set, the house lights went back on. A man with copper hair and white skin was standing beside Dinah's table. He said to Dinah, "Mr. G called. Didn't like the business with the governor. He canceled your contract, Queen. I'm sorry." Dinah said, "Why you got to tell him?" "I didn't," said the pit boss. He skulked away. Pinky asked Dinah, "Didn't you know that was the governor's wife when you threw that ice?" Dinah sighed. "Sure, sweetie. He presented me with my first Grammy Award. I knew him when he was just Ronnie Reagan."
1: What a difference a day made. 24 little...
0: In the morning, the reporter went to Dinah's room. He watched the entourage pack up her pink fur pillows and glittering gowns. Dinah held little George's hand as he wobbled across the red carpeted floor. She scooped up her baby, turned to the reporter, and said, "Warm applause is music to my ears, but not even Nina Simone can take it to bed with her." And the Queen left Las Vegas. Shout out to Nadine Cahotas, author of the Dinah Washington biography, The Queen.

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5: That's right. We've talked about Hope and her versatility as a player. Now, she has shared a stage with everybody from the Allman Brothers to Valerie June. That right there tells you that she can play just about anything. But she can also be seen around town playing with other bands. She plays with the Lucky Seven Brass Band, Frog Squad, Marcella Simeon, and the O'Bruni Dance Band, which I just think is a huge drum circle with African dancers. That's how I explain them.
4: Absolutely. And you can also see her just about anywhere. I know that I've stepped into a smoky, weird, shadowy Sunday night where I probably was sleepwalking and caught Hope hanging out with a band that I don't even think had a name, just hanging out and playing at Young Avenue Deli in Midtown. And I ain't gonna say I saw it, but I know she likes to play sometimes at the casinos around town too.
5: It says that she just loves to play. Now, interestingly enough, one of the things that would always throw me off when I saw her playing sometimes, it was obvious she'd just come from work because she had scrubs on. So she's a trained nurse. I mean, that's what she went to school for, aside from being a musician. And right now, you can catch her because she's focusing on her music, but it's also interesting because she talks about her music as a healing thing, as a thing that gets inside of you and makes you feel better about life. That makes sense for a woman who's also saving lives on the side.
4: Absolutely, and selling hope, as she might say, and it's incredible to get up and dance with her, to really feel someone who truly embodies the Memphis music spirit, even though she's not originally from here.
5: Well, the performance that we captured in the Green Room is her CD release. It's called Y'all So Loud, and it was so loud. So let's go back into the Green Room and hear more from Hope Claiborne and Soul Scrimmage.

0: All right, we're here on Bill Street Caravan. We've got a friend of the show with us, and I'm sure a friend to you because you've probably been listening and enjoying incredible music from Hope Claiborne and the Soul Scrimmage. How are you doing today?
1: Doing great, man. Enjoying the beautiful sunshine.
0: We always can expect incredible music in the forecast, and you've been holding it down for quite some time. For those who aren't familiar with Hope Claiborne, tell us a bit about you.
1: Well, I'm originally from North Carolina, but been all over and then been in Memphis almost, well, over 20 years now, and I specialize in saxophone, woodwinds, and a little singing, and I love to play some funk and soul music, but I'll play whatever.
0: Absolutely.
1: Yeah.
0: And you're still balancing the field of nursing?
1: Not right now. I've just been doing music since the pandemic, you know, put everything in perspective, and I was at the Med for, well, Regional Medical Center now, at the trauma ICU for about 13 years, and then, I did my service with that, and then I wanted to explore just doing music. Also, you know, I'm at that point in my life, or I guess you could say midlife crisis or whatever, but where it's like, you know, I really want to dive into this for a little bit. That's why, you know, with my band, the Soul Scrimmage, I just went out the way, self-funded, putting out a vinyl record and video and stuff like that, because, I mean, you never know unless you try, right?
0: Well, you brought us right where I'd love to go, is right into the Soul Scrimmage. I mean, what is different about this project as compared to things that you've done in the past, and how did it all come together?
1: Well, when I first moved here, I was playing the guy that helped me put this band together, Robert Allen Parker Jr., who you guys have had on Bill Street Caravan. He was a great kind of conduit to getting other musicians together. And I called it Soul Scrimmage because I'm into sports, and the scrimmage is like a rehearsal or, you know, or just like practice. And I was like, you know, maybe these folks will keep showing up, and the same people kept showing up. And eventually I was like, well, I guess I got to pay you guys, you know. And then we became a band from there. And then we just, some of my older tunes that I've written back in the day and sketches I would bring and just kind of develop those. So it was really just kind of putting together all of my interests and past bands all together into one project. So it's really me, you know. Yeah. It has combines on my love of jazz, funk, African, rock, metal, you know, all that stuff. So, and I try to, you know, put it into one sound. So I don't know how to categorize it and stuff. I just want it to be funky and energetic and just me, like.
0: Absolutely.
1: I said. Yeah.
0: So this ensemble sort of organically came together. The personnel.
1: Yeah.
0: That's interesting. You've got such an all-star group of folks here. Why don't you run it down? I mean, Kari.
1: Yeah, Carl.
0: Paul Taylor played with you on this most recent concert that we're looking at, listening to today. Victor Sawyer, who was, and Juwan, both quickly becoming two Memphis All-Stars, two favorites.
1: Yes.
0: And I'm not as familiar with Daniel McKee, but I'd love to hear about all of the group and how they all gel.
1: Yeah, so like I said, Robert Allen Parker is on guitar, and he's the first person that kind of says, you know, we're kind of the co-founders of the project, and he's a great guitarist. He's straight out from the 60s, almost looks exactly like Dwayne Allman and plays like him. And then Kari Wynn on the other side is doing kind of more of the complicated, intricate guitar parts, and every now and then he'll play bass for me too. And then Daniel McKee, he is a kind of newer member, but he plays with everybody too in town. He's a great guy on bass. And then, like you're saying, Victor Sawyer and Juwan Crawford on trumpet and trombone. So those guys just bring the same kind of energy. It's nice when you start doing the dance move and you look to your left and they're doing the same thing. I'm like, that's awesome. And then right now, when Paul Taylor's not here, Paul's moved elsewhere, but John Scott Harrison is my drummer now. Great guy, plays with all sorts of stuff, bands, and kind of does experimental music, but he's on drums, and so I'm just very lucky, man.
0: And putting a record out, which is, you know, it's a feat for an independent artist. Y'all So Loud. Tell me about the record and the name and the concept.
1: Y'all So Loud. You know, one of those things where I was at a venue, you know, it will go unnamed, and I was doing my best to keep it down, you know, keep it jazzy. I know they're trying to sell their meals and stuff, and no matter what I did, the owner was like, you gotta keep it down. I'm trying to sell some food here, you know, and y'all So Loud. I was like, thank you. So I wear that as a badge of honor, not saying that we're loud in the sense that volume and everything. I think what it is, you know, as a professional musician, you'll encounter these spaces where you basically are a part of the equipment, you know, you're there to help sell things. And I know nothing against that, because I know that's my role too, but sometimes it's just like, you know, I just want to rock out, as they say, and also be true who you are, and just give that atmosphere of just like, come enjoy yourself. So the Y'all So Loud is just be loud in your life. Be who you are. You know, this is who we are. You know, we're loud, but not in a way that's just like, you know, just there to blast your ears. It's just to move your soul, you know, get that vibration inside of you. So, yeah, we loud.
0: Be loud. I love
1: be
0: it.
1: Be loud.
0: Absolutely. Taking this show from the stage and getting it on record, what was the process like in the studio?
1: Oh, wow. We recorded this a while back, so it's taken me a long time to kind of get my ducks in a row. We first did it, started in 2015 at Ardent Studios when they were still kind of full-time. And Ardent, I don't know if you know, folks out there know, is a very historic recording studio here in Memphis. Big Star is the biggest person that folks know that recorded there, but everybody's ZZ Top, Led Zeppelin did some stuff. I mean, folks that have come through here, it's a beautiful space, and so I was very lucky to get in there. Adam Hill was the engineer and co-producer with me. So over the years, I kind of let it sit on the shelf while I was busy being the nurse, you know, kind of like, really, am I going to do anything with this? And I was like, I don't have to put this out because I'm not signed to anything. You know, sometimes we rush as artists to be like, I need to get this out now. Well, it's like, I'm not behooved to anybody. This is my thing. I'm going to put it out when the time's right. I wanted to build up more of a reputation so I'm not just putting it out and just sits there. So hopefully, you know, behind this, we can go to greater opportunities, things like that. So, yeah, bankrolled it all. Got it pressed here locally at Memphis Record Pressing. Shout out to them. And only printing up a little bit right now. So beautiful, clear yellow vinyl. You know what I'm saying? I love the whole thing that's coming back with that. And of course, you know, it's on all the streaming platforms and all that good stuff.
0: Well, congratulations.
1: Thank you.
0: That's fantastic. Tell me about this show. Well, it was your album release party, actually.
1: Yeah.
0: Right here in the building at Crosstown Arts.
1: Oh, man, it was beautiful time at the Green Room. It's a culmination of just, like you're saying, the years of just all of us getting these songs tight and just a well-oiled machine, you know, because it's, you know, as a musician, you want your music out there, but you're also very kind of nervous of just being like, is this really going to move the people? And then when it was sold out, I was like, oh, my goodness. I'm like, this is such an honor and just so unbelievable. Because it is hard, especially here in Memphis. We are a cover band city, you know, so to be an original act, to do your own original music, it was really just a testament to, you know, if you have a vision out there, be loud with it. Like you're saying, y'all so loud and just so... The room is just beautiful. The atmosphere is beautiful. And the sound guy, Jalen Jones, was on doing the sound, did a great job. And I just can't thank all those folks enough. It was a great time.
0: Well, we're wishing you success.
1: Thank
0: we really
1: you.
0: Appreciate you being on the Bill Street Caravan with Soul Scrimmage.
1: Yeah.
0: And let everyone know how they can keep in touch. And, you know, they got to come to Memphis and see you, right?
1: Oh, yeah, man. Yes, indeed. I got my music video for my single, Nobody, is on YouTube under Hope Claiborne Sacks. I'm all over Instagram, Facebook, Hope Claiborne Music. I got a HopeClaibornMusic.com website. And, you know, I'm just going to keep spreading the word. And my music's up on Apple, Spotify, all the platforms. So, you know,
0: absolutely.
1: I'm going to keep doing it. Appreciate
0: y'all. So appreciate having you on Bill Street Caravan.
1: Appreciate
0: Thank you, so much.
1: You, man.
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But ain't nothing like the love and the light of your family and your friends. 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
1: That's right. And if you want to check in with Hope and the rest of the crew, all you got to do is come to Memphis. Not just Hope, but all of these players are always playing around town. So if you see a bar that's rocking, you probably catch one of these people inside.
0: You can find Hope Claiborne online at HopeClaiborneMusic.com. That's going to wrap up this week's Beale Street Caravan. We hope you've enjoyed the show.
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3: 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I'm Program Director Marty Scarborough. 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

Hey, hey, now, are you ready? Are you ready? Well, ready or not, here I come, here I am. You have just tuned into the 60-minute party we call Rhythm and Grooves. Each and every week, hitting you hard and heavy with black hits and hidden treasures from the 1950s and 1960s. As always, my name is Lars Roberts. This week, the theme, we continue the list of tracks that went no further than number two. They petered out just before they hit the top spot. Hit number two and went no further on the R&B charts. This week we hit 1960 and 1961 as we go through the list, starting in 1950 and working our way to 1969. They may not be number ones, but doggone it, is still a very good playlist. Starting off this week's show, we pick it up where we last dropped it off in the spring of 1960. Marv Johnson out of Detroit was the first ever Motown artist. Well, at least his single, Come To Me, was the first ever release on Tamla Records, Motown's first label. In March of 1960, he released I Love The Way You Love. It went number two R&B and stalled at number nine pop. At least it made top 10. Marv Johnson, early Motown history, is kicking off this week's Rhythm and Grooves.

Etta James from May of 1960, with a song co-written by Motown founder Berry Gordy, All I Could Do Was Cry. Prior to that, Hank Ballard and the Midnighters out of Detroit with Finger Poppin' Time. It held the number two spot for 2 weeks on the R&B charts. And to start the whole show, the late Marv Johnson, also out of Detroit, I Love the Way You Love, number two R&B, number nine pop. And those were the first three tracks in this week's Rhythm and Grooves, in case you are just tuning in. Each and every week, giving you 20 years of black music history from the 1950s and 1960s. I am your host, Lars Roberts. This week, we continue the list of number two R&B hits. They were just as good as number ones, but they were held out of that top spot. Now, here's an R&B hit by an artist who wasn't a frequent visitor to the R&B charts. She was born Concetta Rosa Maria Francanero. She was known to the pop world as Connie Francis, and she hit number two R&B and went to number one pop with this particular track. It's called Everybody's Somebody's Fool, and it's right here on Rhythm and Grooves.

The late Sam Cooke with Wonderful World. Number 2 R&B, number 12 pop, backed by his former group mates, the Soul Stirrers. You know, Sam Cooke was a gospel singer and lead singer of the Soul Stirrers before he went solo and R&B. And prior to that, Ray Charles, Sticks and Stones went number 2, starting its climb in June of 1960. And we started that set with Connie Francis, Everybody's Somebody's Fool. Here's Fats Domino talking about walking to New Orleans on Rhythm and Grooves.

0: Sam Cooke. Chain Gang was number two on the R&B charts for 4 weeks. And then you had Ike and Tina Turner. Their first single together went number two R&B, A Fool in Love. Chubby Checker, with his version of The Twist, number two for 3 weeks, went number one pop. And that is the first half of the show. Hold what you got. We got the other half of the show coming up on the other side of the break.
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0: And here we are at the other side of the break. Just a little pause in what we call halftime of Rhythm and Grooves. Each and every week, hitting you hard and heavy with black hits and hidden treasures from the 1950s and 1960s. This week, it is all about number two R&B hits in 1960 and 1961, as we try to give you all of the songs that topped out at number two from 1950 to 1969. And now, because we do this every time right after the break, it's time for the Twin Spin. Play an original or early version of one song or another and follow it up immediately with a re-recording, a re-release, another version of that same particular tune. And going in with this week's theme, taking you to December of 1960, Shirley Owens, Doris Coley, Mickey Harris, Beverly Lee, collectively known as the Shirelles, with number two R&B and number one pop, and held the number two spot on the R&B charts for 4 weeks. Fast forward to 2011. That's what, 51 years. The late Amy Winehouse released her version, or had it released, the same year she unfortunately passed away at the age of 27. And I like her version of it. Here are the Shirelles, followed by Amy Winehouse, Will You Love Me Tomorrow? It's this week's Twin Spin on Rhythm and Grooves.

the late Amy Winehouse in 2011. Will You Love Me Tomorrow, first made famous by the Shirelles, which started its climb in December of 1960, number two for 4 weeks on the R&B charts. Here is Etta James for the second time on this week's playlist. Starting its climb in January of 1961, number two R&B, her signature tune, At Last, and it's on Rhythm and Grooves. And

0: The Shirelles for the second time in this week's show with their version of Dedicated to the One I Love, first recorded by the Five Royales. The Shirelles had more success with it. It was number two R&B for 2 weeks and number three pop. It started its climb in February of 1961. And in that same month, you just heard prior to the Shirelles, Brooke Benton for My Baby, number two R&B. And we started that set with Etta James, At Last. Here is yet another track from the late Brooke Benton, starting its climb in May of 1961. Doggone it, it was number two for 4 weeks. The Boll Weevil Song. And it's right here on Rhythm and Groove.
1: Let me tell you a story about a boll weevil. Now, some of you may not know, but a boll weevil is an insect, and he's found mostly where cotton grows.

Fats Domino, Let the Four Winds Blow, first recorded by Roy Brown just a little time before that. And before that, you had Bobby Bland, Don't Cry No More. Chris Kenner out of New Orleans, his signature tune, I Like It Like That, number two R&B, number two pop.

0: 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I'm KASU Station Manager Mark Smith. 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
1: 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The playlist will include Petula Clark, Dusty Springfield, Julie London, and Adele. 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

Greetings, and welcome to Blues Where You Least Expect It. I'm your host, Jim, the Generator Man Drennan. Well, it looks like I have a few leftovers, so I'll cook up a stew with a little rock and soul, jazz and country, and the blues where you least expect it. The All-Stars were initially formed as a backing band for Cyril Davies after his departure from Alex Kroner's Blues Incorporated in October 1962. The original lineup included Nicky Hopkins on piano, Carlo Little on drums, and Rick Brown on bass. Here's the All-Stars featuring Nicky Hopkins with Piano Shuffle.

That was the All-Stars featuring Nicky Hopkins with Piano Shuffle. In 2009, Ray Manzarek collaborated with Weird Al Yankovic by playing keyboards on the single Craigslist, which was a nod to The Doors. On the day of Manzarek's passing, Yankovic published a personal video of this studio session, which he had said had been an extreme honor and one of the absolute high points of my life. Here's Ray Manzarek and Roy Rogers with New Dodge City Blues.

That was Ray Manzarek and Roy Rogers with New Dodge City Blues. David Sanborn released his first solo album, Taking Off, in 1975, but has been playing the saxophone since before he was in high school. Sanborn has also worked extensively as a session musician, notably on David Bowie's Young Americans. Here's David Sanborn with I've Got News for You, featuring Sam Moore.

0: That was David Sanborn with I've Got News For You, featuring Sam Moore.
1: This is Sunshine Sunny Payne. You know, I get my blues where you least expect it. Hey, with Jim, the Generator Man.
0: Harry Chapin, originally intended to be a documentary filmmaker and directed Legendary Champions in 1968, which was nominated for a Documentary Academy Award. In 1971, he decided to focus on music. With John Wallace, Tom Scott, and Ron Palmer, Chapin started playing in various local nightclubs in New York City. Here's Harry Chapin with Blues Man.

That was Harry Chapin with Blues Man. The Earls of Suave CD, Basement Bar at the Heartbreak Hotel, embraces the entire trash, Vegas, rockabilly lounge wing of the 80s and 90s. Basement Bar wears its amusing black heart on its sleeve. The Marquis de Suave heads up the affair with his snarled and crooned approach, while the band amp up the echo and darkness, finding a spot where the Sun Studio sound crashed right into one of Sinatra's angry nights. Here's the Earls of Suave with Sea of Love.

remember. That was the day

Agency of Love. That was the Earls of Suave with Sea of Love. In 1980, Johnny Cash became the Country Music Hall of Fame's youngest living inductee at age 48. In the mid-80s, he recorded and toured with Waylon Jennings, Willie Nelson, and Kris Kristofferson as the Highwaymen. Of the group's four members, Cash was the only one not a Texan. Here's Johnny Cash with Busted.

That was Johnny Cash with Busted. Following an unsuccessful early album made with his brothers Tom and Steve, Harry Chapin released Heads and Tails, which was a success thanks to the single Taxi. Chapin later gave great credit to WMEX Boston radio personality Jim Connors for being the DJ who discovered his single and pushing the airplay of this song among fellow radio programmers in the U.S. Here's Harry Chapin with Dirty Old Man.

0: That was Harry Chapin with Dirty Old Man. I'm your host, Jim the Generator Mandrinan, and you're listening to Blues Where You Least Expect It. There's no telling what I'll serve up next, so stay tuned.
1: 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I'm KASU Station Manager Mark Smith. 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

and welcome back to Blues Where You Least Expect It. I'm your host, Jim, the Generator Man Drennan. As we sop up the leftovers with a little gravy, my belly is full. So I'll digest it with a little bit of plop plop, fizz fizz, of the blues where you least expect it. Idjit Boys are an English duo whose dub-heavy house tracks incorporate their playful sense of humor. With titles like Frog's Arse and Life, the Shoestring You Deserve, it's clear that they keep the pressure and often seriousness of the hectic music industry in perspective. Here's Idjit Boys featuring Willis with Word Up.

That was Idjit Boys with Word Up. In December 1967, Peter Tork contributed banjo to George Harrison's 1968 film Wonderwall. His playing was featured in the movie, but not on the soundtracked album. Here's Peter Tork and Shoe Suede Blues with Ain't Your Fault.

0: blue, that I'm so blue, that I'm so blue, I'm so blue.
1: That was Peter Tork and Shoe Suede Blues with Ain't Your Fault. At the age of 15, Paul McCartney met John Lennon and his band The Quarrymen at the St. Peter's Church Hall on July 6, 1957. The Quarrymen played a mix of rock and roll and skiffle, a type of popular music with jazz, blues, and folk influences. Here's Paul McCartney with Singin' the Blues.

0: That was Paul McCartney with Singing the Blues.
1: This is Sunshine Sunny Payne. You know, I get my blues where you least expect it. Hey, with Jim, the Generator Man.
0: Described in the New York Times as the king of garage rock, Billy and the Headcoats actually grew out of the British punk scene of the 1970s. Here's Billy and the Headcoats with Baby, What's Wrong?

That was Billy and the Headcoats with Baby, What's Wrong? By 1967, Status Quo had discovered psychedelia and changed their name to Traffic Jam, but were forced to change it again to avoid confusion with Steve Winwood's Traffic, following an argument over who had registered the name first. Here's Status Quo with Blue for You.

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Throughout their brief existence, UK's music was characterized by skilled musicianship, jazzy harmonies, close harmony vocals, odd-numbered time signatures, mixed meters, and electric violin solos. Here's UK with Caesar's Palace Blues.

0: That was UK with Caesar's Palace Blues. Well, that about wraps it up for now. There's no telling where I'll go next time. I'm your host, Jim, the Generator Mandarinan, and you've been listening to Blues Where You Least Expect It.
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0: at 604 East Highland Drive in Jonesboro. A portion of the food sales that night will benefit the operations of KASU. Enjoy an evening of fun, food, and prizes with a gang from KASU at La Torcha Brick Oven Pizza in Jonesboro the night of May 19th. 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

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Here's Gary Gassaway playing Fertile Crescent.

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All right, now, that's Phish playing Jesus Just Left Chicago. 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Guests that night included Dave Gripple on sax and Gary Gasaway on trombone. Before that, we heard Teeth from Soft Machine 4th. 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I'm Harry Larry, host of Something Blue. Thanks to the Live Music Archive at archive.org for hosting Phish and Gary Gasaway. Soft Machine dates back to 1966, when they were pioneers in progressive rock and fusion. John Etheridge played in Soft Machine from 1975 to 1978, in 1984, and from 2004 on. So now, closing the show, here's Soft Machine playing The Longest Night.

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From the new music capital of the American South, this is Smokestack Lightning. Hi, everybody. I'm Rob McKinney, your host leading into a radio show chocked full of the absolute best blues in the world. We are coming to you from the world-famous I Like a Nickel Production Studios in Orlando, Florida, and we have a lot of groovy, cool blues lined up. But I don't go it alone. My buddy Paul Noonan is here with me, too, and he will impart his musical gems a little later. To get things going, I have a whole slew of brand new blues to share, which is why I can promise you that this show is nothing but a good time and it don't get better than this. So grab an ice cold beverage, put your feet up, turn your radio up one notch higher, and let's get this show on the road with a set of live blues. Based in the Pacific Northwest, the Nicky Jones Band went into Wavelength Studios and played live, which is why their latest album is titled Live at Wavelength Studio, which is a studio based in Salem, Oregon. There are 7 tracks on this record, and the opening song is On the Pedal. Here's Nicky and the Boys.

That's Florida girl Dana Fuchs from her third in-concert album, Live in Denmark. Dana handles the vocals and acoustic guitar with her husband John Diamond on electric guitar. If you like your blues served with a side of Janis Joplin, you're going to love this record. New Orleans piano man Malcolm Mac John Rebenack Jr. is better known by his stage name Dr. John. He's a six-time Grammy Award winner and a member of the Rock and Roll Hall of Fame. On July 9, 1999, Dr. John performed at the Lorelei as part of the Rock Palace Festival, and now it's been posthumously released as a CD-DVD set. Doing the song Qualified, let's check in with the good doctor on Smokestack Lightning.

0: Dr. John and Qualified from the newly released concert DVD, live at the Rock Palace, 1999. Ladies and gentlemen, we got some blues-loving sponsors chomping at the bit to get some airtime. So how about you and I let them do their thing, and then we'll be right back with more of the best blues from around the world right here on Smokestack Lightning.
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0: This is Smokestack Lightning, thanking all of you out there who join us for a celebration of the best blues in the world. I'm Rob McKinney, your host, and we are cruising for a bluesin' as we check out some of the newest blues on the planet. Seattle-based Clint C.D. Woodbury is a multi-talented guitarist, vocalist, and songwriter who's been thriving in the Pacific Northwest blues scene for years. The Washington State Blues Society has honored him with many Best of Blues Awards and inducted him into their Hall of Fame in 2022. That's not too shabby. C.D. Woodbury just released his third album called Bulldog, and from it, this is Wicked Grib.

0: Michael Jackson needed killing. I'm wearing a wicked grin.
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proud New Orleans guitar man Jonathan Boogie Long doing the old Marshall Tucker classic Can't You See off Long's current release, Courage in the Chaos. Along with his solo work, Boogie Long also plays with Jason Ricci and Damon Fowler in the band DeSoto Tigers Testimony. You need to check out all of them if they play anywhere near you. Singer Shirley Johnson put together her own compilation album. Every tune is one of Shirley's favorites, and they're all the songs that she performs regularly in clubs and festivals. Doing Blues Attack, here's Shirley Johnson on Smokestack Lightning.

0: Hailing from Fallbrook, California, that's guitarist Nathan James and Winding Out off his new Intuition album. Nathan James is probably best known as James Harmon's musical right-hand man for the past 25 years, right up until Harmon's passing just a couple of years ago. Here's a cool idea. Why don't you take two more sips of your delicious ice-cold beverage, and we'll give the station a chance to pay the bills. And then we will return with another set of the world's best blues right here on Smokestack Lightning.
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0: You're tuned in with Smokestack Lightning. It's the future of the blues, served up one week at a time. Coming at you from the new music capital of the American South, Orlando, Florida, I'm Rob McKinney. Susan Tedeschi and Derek Trucks play together as the Tedeschi Trucks Band. The group's new album is titled Future Soul, but I think it should have been titled Future Funk. It's an evolution of classic southern rock and blues infused with enough funk to just keep you off balance. Crazy Crying is the album's opening track, so let's play that.

from her album Turning the Same Old Corners. That's the fabulous Trudy Lynn singing Can't Even Get the Blues No More. A promising up-and-comer in the blues scene is singer Solomon Hicks. I saw him at a blues festival recently and was really, really impressed. Others seem to be impressed, too, because he got guitarist Joanna Connor and harmonica man John Namath to play on his new record, How Did I Ever Get This Blue? Doing further on up the road, this is Solomon Hicks on Smokestack Lightning.

0: guitar and harmonica man Stu Cutler off his eighth recording. It is a 9-track collection that features 7 covers and 2 originals, which is why the album is titled Undercover Mostly. With Bobby Harden on the vocals, we just played Buried Alive. Paul Noonan will be in after the top of the hour, so let's give our sponsors a minute, and then Smokestack Lightning will be back with more of the best blues in the universe right after this.
1: 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I'm KASU Station Manager Mark Smith. 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

playing music so fresh it makes the guitar shake. You're tuned into Smokestack Lightning, bringing you the best blues in the universe, and I'm Paul Newnham, your host. Leading off this set is the band Government Mule from their 21st record album, Revolution In, Revolution Out. Government Mule is led by Warren Haynes, who's maybe the busiest man in show business. When Haynes formed the band in 1995, gosh, hard to believe it's been that long, he was already the lead guitarist for the Allman Brothers and a sometimes member of the Grateful Dead. Putting the pedal to the metal, this is Government Mule with Stone Cold Rage on Smokestack Lightning.

Luther and Cody Dickinson, the sons of legendary record producer Jim Dickinson, are the core of the North Mississippi All-Stars. From the group's album, Prayer for Peace, we heard Need to Be Free. The debut album by Anthony Rossano and the Conqueroos has always been a favorite on this show. The blues rock band from Virginia has been electrifying audiences for a while now with their high-energy performances, a soulful sound, gritty vocals, and a tight rhythm section. Here are the guys with 28 Days on Smokestack Lightning.

0: The Kilbourne Alley Blues Band is a mid-American success story out of Champaign, Urbana, Illinois, where I grew up for a couple years when I was a little kid. They like to brag that they do gritty Chicago blues and southern fried soul for all the generations of blues lovers. I second that motion. We just played Terre Haute off their The Tolano Tapes album. We have a very brief break scheduled here, but we'll be back in just a minute with more of the best blues in the world, so don't wander off.
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0: You're listening to Smokestack Lightning, and it's music so wonderful that you are legally allowed to sing and cry in public with your headphones on. I'm your host, Paul Newnham. Supergroups have been all the rage in the blues over the past few decades. One supergroup, if you want to call it that, is actually a duo comprised of two of the most legendary performers in the history of the blues, Taj Mahal and Keb Mo. And as if they weren't already memorable enough, they have adopted the name Taj Mo. Their self-titled debut album is just plain fun, like this bluesy cover of The Who's tune, Squeezebox.

0: good.
1: Damn Right I've Got the Blues is both the name of the song and the seventh studio album by guitarist Buddy Guy. That album was kind of a commercial comeback album for Buddy Guy after a limited recording for the previous 10 years. It was the seventh in his comeback. Guitar man Mickey Free is largely known for his work with the classy disco soul group Shalimar. Mickey won 3 Grammy nominations for his work with that band, but today his focus is 100% blues. From his record Tattoo Burn Rito, this is Mojo Black Coffee on Smokestack Lightning.

0: Joe Bonamassa and Riding with the King, a song that was originally written by singer-songwriter John Hiatt. Years later, John Hiatt helped to rework the lyrics to the song for a cover version by blues heroes Eric Clapton and B.B. King on their collaboration album. We just heard Joe's version off his Live at the Greek Theater CD with captivating supporting vocals from Mahalia Barnes. We're on our way to a break, but I promise it's a short one. We'll be right back with more Smokestack Lightning.
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0: One good thing about music is no matter how hard it hits you, it always feels so good. The blues punches right into your sweet spot, and the best blues in the world can always be found right here on Smokestack Lightning. I'm your host, Paul Newnham. The Australian music scene has dozens of noteworthy blues acts who have found worldwide acceptance. John McNamara is one of those acts. He not only has a captivating voice, but a big league stage presence as well. From his album, Roll With It, this is John's version of the Bobby Bland penned blues classic, Blind Man, on Smokestack Lightning.

That's wonderful local Florida guy, Selwyn Birchwood. We've had Selwyn here in our studio twice now, and we've watched him perform every time he's been in town. He just gave us Heavy Heart off the Pick Your Poison CD. And speaking of seeing folks live, I tend to go see Robert Cray every time he's in town, too. He could sing a phone book, and I'd clap along with him. From his CD entitled Robert Cray and High Rhythm, this is The Same Love That Made Me Laugh. On your home for the best blues anywhere, Smokestack Lightning.

Jennifer Magnus channels Memphis-style soul and smoky R&B into everything that she does, from her Stronger For It album on Alligator Records that was Make It Rain. I've got a whole lot more Smokestack Lightning heading your way. I'll see you at the top of the hour.

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1: KASU is celebrating 69 years on the air. Join the KASU team for a birthday event Tuesday, May 19th from 5 to 8 p.m. at La Torsha Brick Oven Pizza at 604 East Highland Drive in Jonesboro. A portion of the food sales that night will benefit the operations of KASU. 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

Mississippi's own Big Joe Sheldon and his band Black Prairie Blues Ambassadors have been together for decades now. Well, Big Joe and the guys are infrequent recorders. We really like what they do release. We just heard them do a clever number with a Latin feel in which Big Joe describes seeing a woman whose legs are so skinny she appears to be mounted on a Colonel Sanders favorite bird. Riding a Chicken is a title track to the album. Greg was the keyboardist and lead vocalist of the Allman Brothers Band. Growing up in Daytona Beach, Florida, he and his brother Dwayne developed a keen interest in music and formed their namesake band, which settled in Macon, Georgia. From their second studio album, Idle Wild Sal, here are Greg and Dwayne Allman and the Allman Brothers Band with Midnight Rider.

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0: From his Echo Records release, Last Man Standing, that's the pride of Friars Point, Mississippi, Jay Hammer, doing the album's title track. We promised you the best blues in the world, and we intend to deliver right after this break. You're tuned to Smokestack Lightning.
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0: 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I'm Paul, your DJ who spins them all. Southern Avenue is a Memphis street that runs from the easternmost part of the city limits all the way to Soulsville, the original home of Stax Records. Southern Avenue is also the name of a fiery Memphis soul, R&B, and blues band that embodies its home city's blues and gospel traditions. From their debut CD, this is What Did I Do on Smokestack Lightning.

This is Robin Capsalis, and you are checking out the best blues on the planet. Smokestack Lightning is as cool as it gets.

The Night Owls are an 11-piece Texas show band that literally blows the roof off all the clubs all over Austin, Texas, and surrounding markets. If you haven't seen them yet, Google the Night Owls and find out what you've been missing. From their record, Royal Sessions, we heard Can't Bring Me Down. J.W. Jones is a Canadian blues guitarist and singer and songwriter. Charlie Musselwhite is a big fan, stating, J.W. Jones is one of the best guitar players I've heard in a long time. He plays with taste and fire at the same time. Well, that's good enough for me. From his release, High Temperature, this is the title track on Smokestack Lightning.

0: Out of New York, that's City Cannon and the Prophets, who are a rock and blues trio with a big sound. They regularly appear at the Pack Tavern in East Rutherford, New Jersey. We just heard them play the hard and heavy Let Me In from their Paper Airplanes album. We need to take a break, but we will return shortly with more exceptional blues when Smokestack Lightning continues right after this.
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0: This is Smokestack Lightning, and we've got the Fatback Funk, some blistering blues, and a pinch of lowdown grooves, all whipped up together in a soul stew, sure to cure what ails you. This is your host. My name is Paul Newnham, and I invite you to sit back and enjoy the best blues on the planet. Now, Tim Garland is a singer-songwriter and blues harp player living in Nashville, Tennessee. Despite his choice of Nashville as opposed to, say, Memphis as his home base, he is a contemporary blues artist. He put out a record a few years ago called If You Want a Good Woman, and the track I like best is An Hour's Worth of Whiskey.

Out of Ewing, New Jersey, that was Tom Craig and Soul Patch from their album Get Ready For Me. We heard The Shuffle, She Did It To Me, She'll Do It To You. Landon Spradlin and his band won the Piedmont Blues and Preservation Society's Blues Challenge back in 2009 and went on to represent the society at the International Blues Challenge in Memphis. They didn't win it all, but it made for a nice springboard to launch their careers. From the CD No More Blue Mondays, this is I've Never Been to Seminary on Smokestack Lightning.

One of my favorites, the David Bromberg Quintet, is out of Wilmington, Delaware. From their album The Blues, The Whole Blues, and Nothing But The Blues, that was the Jimmy Reed classic, You Don't Have To Go. But we do. Well, maybe his baby didn't need to go, but I do. Rob McKinney is in next with the best of Smokestack Lightning after the top of the hour. I'm Paul Noonan, and until we meet again next week, peace. I'm out.

0: This is KASU Jonesboro. I'm Marty Scarborough, KASU Program Director. Thank you for making KASU a part of your life. 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
1: KASU is celebrating 69 years on the air. 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

From the new music capital of the American South, Orlando, Florida, this is the best of Smokestack Lightning. And I'm your host, Rob McKinney. For the last 24 years, the Smokestack Lightning team has accumulated a digital

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Yeah, we call it Smokestack Lightning.

A little harmonica from across the pond. That's British blues man Will Wilde and Paranoia off the Raw Blues CD. Vocalist Gina Cecilia's 2007 CD, Allow Me to Confess, has a cool tune on it called Pushover. Here it is on Smokestack Lightning.

0: straight from the New Jersey shore. That's Stringbean and the Stalkers doing Pepper Shack, picked off their Ride of Your Life album. The Best of Smokestack Lightning will continue with our blast from the past right after this.
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This is Smokestack Lightning, where we play the old school and the new cool. It's simply the best the blues world has to offer for every generation. I'm your host, Rob McKinney, and it's time for our weekly blast from the past as we dig deep into the vaults for some of the best blues ever recorded. So, Mr. Peabody, set the Wayback Machine for 1968, the year the Winter Olympics were held in Grenoble, France. The TV show 60 Minutes debuted on CBS. The Beatles released the White Album to surprisingly mixed reviews, although it still reached the number one spot on music charts in both the UK and the United States. And the kids were dancing to the band Canned Heat, who were doing songs like Amphetamine Annie on Smokestack Lightning.

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This is Mike Galloway from the Midnight Creepers. 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

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That's Albert King. And Why Are You So Mean to Me? He put that out in 1959. Stepping up a decade plus 2 years, here's Hound Dog Taylor and the House Rockers and Wild About You Baby on Smokestack Lightning.

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0: early Rolling Stones from their second album, which is called A 12x5. They put that out in 1964. And we just heard track number 10, Growing Up All Wrong. More of the best of Smokestack Lightning is just a minute away, so stay right here.
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0: This is your host, Rob McKinney, bringing you nothing but the biggest hits in the blues from all around the world. It's all killer. There's no filler. This is the best of Smokestack Lightning. Anna Popovic's 2007 CD, Still Making History, started off with the song You Complete Me and ended with a bonus track that was the same song done in a blues style. So here it is on Smokestack Lightning.

Snooky Pryor and his Mississippi Wrecking Crew with Kind Lover, which we picked off his 2002 self-titled release. John Hammond's CD, Ready for Love, has a track on it called Same Thing, which we kind of like. So here's John on Smokestack Lightning.

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Why do men go crazy when a woman wears a dress so tight? Must be the same thing make a tomcat fight all night.

Hi, everybody. This is Big Harp George, and it's true that you can always find the cool kids listening to the best blues in the world on Smokestack Lightning.

Out of Los Angeles, California, that's John Hyatt. And Ride Along, a song he put out in 1998 on his Slow Turning CD. And we're glad that you could ride along for our Best of Smokestack Lightning. But now, it's time to wrap things up. But before we shut down the show, let me urge all the listeners who are out and about listening to Smokestack Lightning to support your local blues venues. It's really, really important because a live performance is the lifeblood of the blues. 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So on behalf of Paul Noonan and the entire Lightning team, let me wish you some good times, good luck, good loving, and most of all, good blues on Smokestack Lightning. Let's close it out with guitar man extraordinaire Joe Satriani. From his self-titled 1995 CD, this is Moroccan Sunset.

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3: And I'm Jared J.B. Boyd.
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3: That's right, Pat. We're hanging out with Hope Claiborne and the Soul Scrimmage. Some amazing sax with jazz, funk, and rock and roll. And also, Grammy-nominated blues man Guy Davis will be with us to deliver an installment of the Blues Hall of Fame, an exploration of the lives of the pioneers and innovators enshrined in the Blues Hall of Fame here in Memphis, Tennessee, brought to you by the Blues Foundation.
2: That's all coming up right now on Bill Street Caravan.
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3: Aren't you extremely excited for the special guest that we have on the show this week? Someone who knows how to truly put it

0: 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And what she prefers to play, well, she does a good job of getting you up out of your seat. There's no way you can watch her and not move along.
1: And so it's no surprise that there are so many all-star players around town who enjoy sitting in with Hope or letting Hope sit in with them. Some of the best on guitar, bass, drums, keyboard, auxiliary percussion, and man, even people that like to dance along, clap along, jump in, dance. It's always a great, amazing, inclusive experience when Hope Claiborne is on your stage.
0: So let's step into the green room in Crosstown in Memphis, Tennessee, and hear from Hope Claiborne and Soul School.

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0: That was Hope Claiborne and Soul Scrimmage at the Green Room in Memphis, Tennessee, live on Beale Street Caravan.
1: We'll be back with more music from Hope and Soul Scrimmage in just a bit.
0: Up next, Grammy-nominated bluesman Guy Davis takes us through the life histories of the pioneers and innovators enshrined in the Blues Hall of Fame. 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

0: for all we know, brought her to tears every time. That's why people loved her. She felt every word she sang. They knew it hurt. She did it for them. On stage at the Stardust Lounge in Las Vegas, Dinah Washington delivered the quiet, contemplative verse. She breathed in, tilted her head back, gently closed her eyes for the dramatic pause, and heard a cackle in the audience. Dinah peeked through a slit in one eye and saw the woman, right at the front table, wrapped in a fur, laughing. Dinah dropped her head down in silent grace. She reached toward the stool at center stage as if bracing herself from collapse. She reached into the water glass on the stool. Two silk fingers slid out an ice cube. She twirled, glided over to the front table, now singing her heart out, and threw the ice cube at the laughing woman. Dinah swirled a gloved hand through the air and brought the number to a close. Covered by applause, the pit boss slithered on stage. He had copper-colored hair, slicked back, and nightlife pale skin. He beckoned Dinah out of the spotlight and whispered in her ear, "Nice shot. Try attacking someone who isn't married to the governor of California next time." Dinah elegantly strode back toward the table she iced to apologize for all the pit boss knew. Dinah bowed to the people seated there. Dinah looked at the woman eye to eye and said, "I thought for sure I had on the most expensive wig in here tonight." The governor's wife shot back, "You should see my white mink." Dinah replied, "You should see my white chauffeur." "Who are you to sass the governor's wife?" the woman asked. "My darling," Dinah said, "I am the queen."
1: I say to the mean old man's world.
0: Dinah retired to the dressing room with her entourage. A scribbler from Billboard magazine greeted her, but that's not who Dinah was dying to see. Her one-year-old son was waiting for Mama with his nanny Eloise. "Ooh, he's just about to walk," Eloise said. Little George stood on wobbly legs holding Eloise's finger. He saw Dinah. She kneeled down in her sequin gown and opened her arms wide. She said, "Come on, baby." Little George released Eloise's finger and grunted, "Mmm." His plump little legs shook. Dinah's entourage cheered him ahead. "Come on, little Georgie." He wobbled, raised his foot, and stepped into Dinah's arms. She hugged her boy to her breast and laughed, tears welling up in her eyes. Everyone cheered. Dinah kissed Georgie's chubby cheek and turned right to the reporter. "Don't you dare write about how kind I am," she smiled. "Write about Dinah the bitch."
1: It was a night. Oh, what a night it was. It really was such a night. The moon was bright. Oh, how bright it was. It really was such a night.
0: After Dinah put little George to bed, she went out with the reporter and her best friend, backup singer Pinky. "No more Dust Bowl for us," Dinah said. Dinah had been the first black female singer to perform in a Vegas casino. Now the whole strip was open to black entertainers and black customers. That's why the reporter went along for the ride. They hit all the neon hotspots, the Flamingo, the Gold Nugget, until finally they got a front table at Nero's Nook in Caesar's Palace. The reporter asked, "Ms. Washington, what did you have to do to get Las Vegas open to black entertainers?" Dinah looked at Pinky and laughed. "Hell," she said. "Sinatra threw a fit when one of those meatheads backdoored Sammy Davis Jr.," Pinky explained. "He called Giancana." The reporter's eyes bugged in disbelief. Dinah went on. "The whole town was desegged faster than a Supreme Court judge can bang his gavel." Pinky opined, "They should put Sinatra on the Supreme Court and Sammy Davis on a Greyhound." "This whole country would be fixed in a week," Dinah added. The interview shifted to Dinah's backstory. The reporter asked, "How did you ascend to royalty, queen?" "Little Ruth Jones started singing gospel with Sally Martin," said Dinah, sharing her real name. "But my heart went with Billie Holiday. I wanted to be a showgirl. I wasn't even a woman yet. I got my first job playing piano with the Cats and the Fiddle at the Stage Bar in Chicago. We played upstairs. Billie sang below us in the downbeat room. I snuck down and dug her every chance I could. She didn't show the night Lionel Hampton came looking for her. He came up and heard me instead. That was my big break." What became of Ruth Jones? The reporter wondered. Hamp's manager told me, the way you sing, you ought to have a name that rolls off the tongue like rich liquor. Pinky threw in, Dinah Washington was born.
2: I'm a girl you can't excuse. I've got those blowtop blues.
0: Dinah tossed a small green pill into her mouth and swallowed a sip of gin and tonic. The reporter's eyebrows shot up. They want you thin and beautiful, Dinah told him. I was born neither. The reporter saw an opening into Dinah's personal life, a source of gossip, like the Nile's a source of water. Hadn't kept the men off, he nudged. Dinah didn't bite. The reporter shifted. You've been married, what, 6 times? I enjoy divorcing them more, she smiled. I've been hurt, humiliated, kicked around, robbed, and maligned by lies. Name it, it has happened to me, but I refuse to give up.

0: house lights dimmed. People seated throughout Nero's nook began clapping. On stage, Nina Simone prowled into the spotlight. "Oh, throw her a fish," Dinah said. Simone opened with a long, powerfully sung, "Cry Me a River." She wrung every drop of emotion out of each word. Simone finished to ear-splitting applause. When the roar of the crowd died down, Dinah remarked, "If I didn't have on such a tight dress, I'd run up on that stage and take back my music," Pinky cackled. Dinah mostly behaved herself as the night went on. Zsa Zsa Gabor passed by, ran her hand over Dinah's mink stole, and said, "Hello, darling." After Simone's set, the house lights went back on. A man with copper hair and white skin was standing beside Dinah's table. He said to Dinah, "Mr. G called. Didn't like the business with the governor. He canceled your contract, Queen. I'm sorry." Dinah said, "Why you got to tell him?" "I didn't," said the pit boss. He skulked away. Pinky asked Dinah, "Didn't you know that was the governor's wife when you threw that ice?" Dinah sighed. "Sure, sweetie. He presented me with my first Grammy Award. I knew him when he was just Ronnie Reagan."
1: What a difference a day made. 24 little...
0: In the morning, the reporter went to Dinah's room. He watched the entourage pack up her pink fur pillows and glittering gowns. Dinah held little George's hand as he wobbled across the red carpeted floor. She scooped up her baby, turned to the reporter, and said, "Warm applause is music to my ears, but not even Nina Simone can take it to bed with her." And the Queen left Las Vegas. Shout out to Nadine Cahotas, author of the Dinah Washington biography, The Queen.

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0: That's right. We've talked about Hope and her versatility as a player. Now, she has shared a stage with everybody from the Allman Brothers to Valerie June. That right there tells you that she can play just about anything. But she can also be seen around town playing with other bands. She plays with the Lucky Seven Brass Band, Frog Squad, Marcella Simeon, and the O'Bruni Dance Band, which I just think is a huge drum circle with African dancers. That's how I explain them.
4: Absolutely. And you can also see her just about anywhere. I know that I've stepped into a smoky, weird, shadowy Sunday night where I probably was sleepwalking and caught Hope hanging out with a band that I don't even think had a name, just hanging out and playing at Young Avenue Deli in Midtown. And I ain't gonna say I saw it, but I know she likes to play sometimes at the casinos around town too.
0: It says that she just loves to play. Now, interestingly enough, one of the things that would always throw me off when I saw her playing sometimes, it was obvious she'd just come from work because she had scrubs on. So she's a trained nurse. I mean, that's what she went to school for, aside from being a musician. And right now, you can catch her because she's focusing on her music, but it's also interesting because she talks about her music as a healing thing, as a thing that gets inside of you and makes you feel better about life. That makes sense for a woman who's also saving lives along on the side.
4: Absolutely, and selling hope, as she might say, and it's incredible to get up and dance with her, to really feel someone who truly embodies the Memphis music spirit, even though she's not originally from here.
0: Well, the performance that we captured in the Green Room is her CD release. It's called Y'all So Loud, and it was so loud. So let's go back into the Green Room and hear more from Hope Claiborne and Soul Scrimmage.

0: All right, we're here on Bill Street Caravan. We've got a friend of the show with us, and I'm sure a friend to you because you've probably been listening and enjoying incredible music from Hope Claiborne and the Soul Scrimmage. How are you doing today?
1: Doing great, man. Enjoying the beautiful sunshine.
0: We always can expect incredible music in the forecast, and you've been holding it down for quite some time. For those who aren't familiar with Hope Claiborne, tell us a bit about you.
1: Well, I'm originally from North Carolina, but been all over and then been in Memphis over 20 years now, and I specialize in saxophone, woodwinds, and a little singing, and I love to play some funk and soul music, but I'll play whatever.
0: Absolutely.
1: Yeah.
0: And you're still balancing the field of nursing?
1: Not right now. I've just been doing music since the pandemic, you know, put everything in perspective, and I was at the Regional Medical Center now, at the trauma ICU for about 13 years, and then, I did my service with that, and then I wanted to explore just doing music. Also, you know, I'm at that point in my life, or I guess you could say midlife crisis or whatever, but where it's like, you know, I really want to dive into this for a little bit. That's why, you know, with my band, the Soul Scrimmage, I just went out the way, self-funded, putting out a vinyl record and video and stuff like that, because, I mean, you never know unless you try, right?
0: Well, you brought us right where I'd love to go, is right into the Soul Scrimmage. I mean, what is different about this project as compared to things that you've done in the past, and how did it all come together?
1: Well, when I first moved here, I was playing the guy that helped me put this band together, Robert Allen Parker Jr., who you guys have had on Bill Street Caravan. He was a great kind of conduit to getting other musicians together. And I called it Soul Scrimmage because I'm into sports, and the scrimmage is like a rehearsal where, you know, or just like practice. And I was like, you know, maybe these folks will keep showing up, and the same people kept showing up. And eventually I was like, well, I guess I got to pay you guys, you know. And then we became a band from there. And then we just, some of my older tunes that I've written back in the day and sketches I would bring and just kind of develop those. So it was really just kind of putting together all of my interests and past bands all together into one project. So it's really me, you know. It has combines on my love of jazz, funk, African, rock, metal, you know, all that stuff. So, and I try to, you know, put it into one sound. So I don't know how to categorize it itself. I just want it to be funky and energetic and just me, like
0: absolutely.
1: I said. Yeah.
0: So this ensemble sort of organically came together. The personnel.
1: Yeah.
0: That's interesting. You've got such an all-star group of folks here. Why don't you run it down? Kari.
1: Yeah, Carl.
0: Paul Taylor played with you on this most recent concert that we're looking at, listening to today. Victor Sawyer, who was, and Juwan, both quickly becoming two Memphis All-Stars, two favorites.
1: Yes.
0: And I'm not as familiar with Daniel McKee, but I'd love to hear about all of the group and how they all gel.
1: Yeah, so like I said, Robert Allen Parker is on guitar, and he's the first person that kind of says, you know, we're kind of the co-founders of the project, and he's a great guitarist. He's straight out from the 60s, almost looks exactly like Dwayne Allman and plays like him. And then Kari Wynn on the other side is doing kind of more of the complicated, intricate guitar parts, and every now and then he'll play bass for me too. And then Daniel McKee, he is a kind of newer member, but he plays with everybody too in town. He's a great guy on bass. And then, like you're saying, Victor Sawyer and Juwan Crawford on trumpet and trombone. So those guys just bring the same kind of energy. It's nice when you start doing the dance move and you look to your left and they're doing the same thing. I'm like, that's awesome. And then right now, when Paul Taylor's not here, Paul's moved elsewhere, but John Scott Harrison is my drummer now. Great guy, plays with all sorts of stuff, bands, and kind of does experimental music, but he's on drums, and so I'm just very lucky, man.
0: And putting a record out, which is, you know, it's a feat for an independent artist. Y'all So Loud. Tell me about the record and the name and the concept.
1: Y'all So Loud. You know, one of those things where I was at a venue, you know, it'll go unnamed, and I was doing my best to keep it down, you know, keep it jazzy. I know they're trying to sell their meals and stuff, and no matter what I did, the owner was like, you gotta keep it down. I'm trying to sell some food here, you know, and I was like, Y'all So Loud. I was like, thank you. So I wear that as a badge of honor, not saying that we're loud in the sense that volume and everything. I think what it is, you know, as a professional musician, you'll encounter these spaces where you basically are a part of the equipment, you know, you're there to help sell things. And I know nothing against that, because I know that's my role too, but sometimes it's just like, you know, I just want to rock out, as they say, and also be true who you are, and just give that atmosphere of just like, come enjoy yourself. So the Y'all So Loud is just be loud in your life. Be who you are. You know, we, this is who we are. You know, we're loud, but not in a way that's just like, you know, just there to blast your ears. It's just to move your soul, you know, get that vibration inside of you. So, yeah, we loud.
0: Be loud. I love
1: be
0: it.
1: Be loud.
0: Absolutely. Taking this show from the stage and getting it on record, what was the process like in the studio?
1: Oh, wow. We recorded this a while back, so it's taken me a long time to kind of get my ducks in a row. We first did it, started in 2015 at Ardent Studios when they were still kind of full-time. And Ardent, I don't know if you know, folks out there know, is a very historic recording studio here in Memphis. Big Star is the biggest person that folks know that recorded there, but everybody's ZZ Top, Led Zeppelin did some stuff. I mean, folks that have come through here, it's a beautiful space, and so I was very lucky to get in there. Adam Hill was the engineer and co-producer with me. So over the years, I kind of let it sit on the shelf while I was busy being the nurse, you know, kind of like, really, am I going to do anything with this? And I was like, I don't have to put this out because I'm not signed to anything. You know, sometimes we rush as artists, be like, I need to get this out now. Well, it's like, I'm not behooved to anybody. This is my thing. I'm going to put it out when the time's right. I wanted to build up more of a reputation so I'm not just putting it out and just sits there. So hopefully, you know, behind this, we can go to greater opportunities, things like that. So, yeah, bankrolled it all, got it pressed here locally at Memphis Record Pressing. Shout out to them. And only printing up a little bit right now, so beautiful, clear yellow vinyl. You know what I'm saying? I love the whole thing that's coming back with that. And of course, you know, it's on all the streaming platforms and all that good stuff.
0: Well, congratulations.
1: Thank you.
0: That's fantastic. Tell me about this show. Well, it was your album release party, actually.
1: Yeah.
0: Right here in the building at Crosstown Arts.
1: Oh, man, it was a beautiful time at the Green Room. It was it's a culmination of just, like you're saying, the years of just all of us getting these songs tight and just a well-oiled machine, you know, because it's, you know, as a musician, you want your music out there, but you're also very kind of nervous of just being like, is this really going to move the people? And then when it was sold out, I was like, oh, my goodness. I'm like, this is such an honor and just so unbelievable. Because it is hard, especially here in Memphis. We are a cover band city, you know, so to be an original act, to do your own original music, it was really just a testament to, you know, if you have a vision out there, be loud with it. Like you're saying, you're also loud and just so... The room is just beautiful. The atmosphere is beautiful. And the sound guy, Jalen Jones, was on doing the sound, did a great job. And I just can't thank all those folks enough. It was a great time.
0: Well, we're wishing you success.
1: Thank
0: we really
1: you.
0: Appreciate you being on the Bill Street Caravan with Soul Scrimmage.
1: Yeah.
0: And let everyone know how they can keep in touch. And, you know, they got to come to Memphis and see you, right?
1: Oh, yeah, man. Yes, indeed. I got my music video for my single, Nobody, is on YouTube under Hope Claiborne Sachs. I'm all over Instagram, Facebook, Hope Claiborne Music. I got a HopeClaibornMusic.com website. And, you know, I'm just going to keep spreading the word. And my music's up on Apple, Spotify, all the platforms. So, you know,
0: absolutely.
1: I'm going to keep doing it. Appreciate
0: you. So appreciate having you on Bill Street Caravan.
1: Appreciate
0: you, so much.
1: You, man.
0: Here's more from Hope Claiborne and Soul Scrimmage at Green Room, live in Memphis, here on Bill Street Caravan.

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But ain't nothing like the love and the light of your family and your friends. And I see so many familiar faces.

0: That was Hope Claiborne's soul scrimmage at the Green Room in Memphis, Tennessee, live on Beale Street Caravan.
1: That's right. And if you want to check in with Hope and the rest of the crew, all you got to do is come to Memphis. Not just Hope, but all of these players are always playing around town. So if you see a bar that's rocking, you probably catch one of these people inside.
0: You can find Hope Claiborne online at HopeClaiborneMusic.com. That's going to wrap up this week's Beale Street Caravan. We hope you've enjoyed the show.
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0: This is KASU Jonesboro. I'm Marty Scarborough, KASU Program Director. 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
4: 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I'm KASU Station Manager Mark Smith. 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

And hey, it's me again, Mike Lester, and this is Hand Crank Radio, our weekly look at music off the beaten path, handmade music for hard-hit folks. I've got an hour to fill, a big box full of music, playlist up on our Facebook page, Hand Crank Radio and Mike Lester. And I'm going to lead off here with some music from a singer that we lost recently, the great Mari Brennan, lead singer of the band Clannad. And if you don't know this Irish group, you may know their music. They did the themes to Harry's Game. They did the music to Robin of Sherwood. And they did the main theme for the movie The

Vince Gill there with Pretty Little Adriana from his album High Lonesome Sound. We start off with the late Maury Brennan with a tune from her days as the lead singer of Clannad, and we heard from the movie Last of the Mohicans, I Will Find You. We followed that with Maury's sister, Inya Brennan, and we heard Orinco Flow from her. Dusty Springfield in there with Wishing and Hoping, and Vince Gill with Pretty Little Adriana. And somehow Vince makes me think of Kathy Mattea. And got one queued up from here. Oh, it's the Yul Susanna Clarke tune, Comes from the Heart.

0: This is KASU Jonesboro. I'm Program Director Marty Scarborough. On this station, you'll hear local voices discussing local issues, informing you about what's happening in the news, in the arts, in the economy, in politics, and in local events. 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

Jamie Hartford there playing his father's tune, Presbyterian guitar, with some stellar sidemen there, Sam Bush and Norman Blake and Ronnie McCoury. And anyway, love that tune. And welcome to the second half hour of Hand Crank Radio. We close out the first half with music from Kathy Mattea, Adele, Anna Sophie von Otter, and Elvis Costello. We heard Comes from the Heart from Kathy Mattea. We heard Easy on Me from Adele's album 30, and from a CD put together by Elvis Costello and the great classical vocalist Anna Sophie von Otter. We heard the Beach Boys song, Don't Talk, Put Your Head on My Shoulder, before Presbyterian guitar. Well, hearing that nice instrumental version of that made me think of a lovely piano treatment of a similar tune. Here's Brad Meldow with his version of For No One.

Great Chet Baker there on the trumpet from a Christmas album he did called Silent Nights, but that's the old spiritual Nobody Knows the Trouble I've Seen. A largely instrumental set there. We heard Brad Muldow with his version For No One. We heard Bill Frisell with his version, title track of his album, Have a Little Faith. And the great Julie London from back in 1952 with Cry Me a River before Chet Baker. And I might as well tell you, you've been listening to Hand Crank Radio. I'm Mike Lester. I do the program each week here at KASU in Jonesboro, Arkansas. A playlist is always up on our Facebook page. That's Hand Crank Radio. And reach out to me if there's something you would like to hear, or if I played something and you didn't catch what it was. Always happy to hear from you. What are we going to do here? How about one from the great Petula Clark? And I'll see you next time.

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2: 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Join me for this week's edition of Classical Guitar Alive as we hear this and music by Bach, Rossini, and we'll hear an interview with the young Vietnamese guitarist An Tran. 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

That little prelude by John Dowland makes perfect sense if we are celebrating the anniversary of the death of Dowland. He died in 1626, and there are a number of recordings. But the new release with Cedric Meyer and Kieran White, called Time Stands Still, gives us that other composer, who also died in 1626, who is much underrated, very under-recorded, and it's very important to celebrate the music of John Daniel as well. This week on Millennium of Music, I'm Robert Aubrey Davis. Well, Daniel and Dowland, almost exact contemporaries, Dowland born in 1563 and Daniel in 1564. While Dowland did all those famous books of airs, the three books of airs and the musical banquet, Daniel has this one collection in 1606, the songs for the lute, viol, and voice, which are fantastic. Sometimes he sets the fabulous poetry of his elder brother, Samuel Daniel. In fact, in this set, we will hear Like as the Lute, great poem anyway, but also a wonderful setting. Time, cruel time, stay, cruel stay, why canst thou not, and let not Chloris think, some of the songs from the 1606 collection of John Daniel, Kieran White, and the lute soloist Cedric Meyer.

0: Cedric Meyer, the lute soloist and tenor Kieran White, music of John Daniel. Gee, do we ever need more of this, but what an exciting thing. The recording called Time Stands Still this week right here on Millennium of Music. I'm Robert Aubrey Davis.
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2: Tomorrow, it's Monday, but that means a new Music Monday on Arkansas Roots. 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
0: I'm Robert Aubrey Davis. There is one other extraordinary work of John Daniel you never hear. This is the title, Mrs. M.E., Her Funeral Tears for the Death of Her Husband. Now, peculiarly John Daniel, we know a little bit about his life and biography and where he wound up, but he was quite a private person, and we don't know who Mrs. M.E. is. The three settings are Grief, Keep Within, Drop Not Mine Eyes, and Have All Our Passions. And since we have time, let's hear a couple of the melancholy works out of the genius of John Dowland, Flow My Tears and In Darkness Let Me Dwell, one from the second book and the other from The Musical Banquet. But again, lute soloist Cedric Meyer and tenor Kieran White.

0: What a thing. Well, that is John Daniel's Mrs. M.E., her funeral tears for the death of her husband, and two of the famous melancholy songs by John Dowland. The recording is called Time Stand Still. Lute solo with Cedric Meyer and tenor Kieran White this week right here on Millennium of Music. I'm Robert Aubrey Davis.
1: 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More information is at foajonesboro.org.
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0: I'm Robert Aubrey Davis. Well, I guess we better hear the famous tune that gives the title to the recording from the third book of airs from 1603 of Dowland, and then some of the other popular song settings and lute works of Dowland. Once again, the recording is called Time Stand Still. We'll hear that work in just a second, with tenor Kieran White and lute soloist Cedric Meyer.

Cedric Meyer, Kieran White, the recording Time Stand Still, John Dowland, and the much underrated and underrecorded John Daniel. What a great treasure that is. Well, for complete information about the recording, simply go to our website, millenniumofmusic.com. We're always very pleased when you do. Our technical director is Christopher Drummond, and for the program, this has been your producer and host. I'm Robert Aubrey Davis.

0: 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I'm KASU Station Manager Mark Smith. 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
4: Hello and welcome to Classical Guitar Alive. I'm Tony Morris. Classical Guitar Alive is broadcast thanks to the generous support of the Augustine Foundation and the Kadosky Family Fund and Charles and Taco Parker and by Augustine Strings, makers of classical guitar strings since 1947. And thanks to a gift in loving memory of Adam Bratcher. Thanks for joining me for this week's edition of Classical Guitar Alive. We have music by Bach, Rossini, film composer Elmer Bernstein, and an interview with the young Vietnamese virtuoso guitarist An Trần. We'll start with Bach's Trio Sonata No. 5. It's performed here by guitarist Tilman Hopstock and cellist Rainer Zipperling.

Guitarist Tilman Hopstock and cellist Rainer Zipperling open this week's edition of Classical Guitar Alive with Bach's Trio Sonata No. 5. Guitar composer Mauro Giuliani was active in Vienna at the same time as opera composer Rossini, and he wrote arrangements and concert pieces based on Rossini's music. This is Giuliani's two-guitar arrangement of Rossini's Overture to the Barber of Seville. It's performed by Jeffrey McFadden and Michael Kolk.

0: Jeffrey McFadden and Michael Colt performing Rossini's Overture to the Barber of Seville, as arranged by Mauro Giuliani. The debut recording by the young Vietnamese guitarist An Trun is titled Stay My Beloved. An Trun spoke about the piece and his recording.
1: I love this piece because of the arrangement that Thế An Nguyễn did for the guitar. It conveys all kind of meaning. So this piece is very, very close to me, very close to my heart. It tells a story of strangers who meet in festivals, gatherings in Vietnam, and they depart and they don't know when they're gonna see each other again. And it's the song when they sing in the end. I'm not sure when I'll see you again, but I'll see you again. And it tells everything about the Vietnamese culture. So I want it to be the title piece, and I want it to be the last piece, because another piece that my parents used to sing to me.

From the debut recording by the young Vietnamese guitarist An Tran, we've just heard him performing Tay An Nguyen's arrangement of the Vietnamese folk song titled Stay My Beloved. Elmer Bernstein is remembered as one of Hollywood's greatest film score composers, but he also wrote concert music. This is his guitar concerto subtitled Concerto for Two Christophers, which was co-dedicated to guitarist Christopher Parkening and Elmer Bernstein's longtime orchestrator Christopher Palmer. Christopher Parkening performs with the London Symphony Orchestra, conducted by the composer, Elmer Bernstein.

Elmer Bernstein's Concerto for Two Christophers, featuring Christopher Parkening and the London Symphony Orchestra, conducted by the composer Elmer Bernstein. We'll close this week's edition of Classical Guitar Alive with a piece titled Marionas by Gaspar Sanz. It's performed by Enrique Solinis and the Euskal Baroque Ensemble.

0: Closing this week's edition of Classico Guitar Alive, we've just heard Enrique Solinis and the Euskal Baroque Ensemble performing a piece titled Marionas by Gaspar Sanz. You've been listening to Classical Guitar Alive. Classical Guitar Alive is broadcast worldwide thanks to the generous support of the Augustine Foundation and the Kadosky Family Fund, and Charles and Taco Parker, and by Augustine Strings, makers of classical guitar strings since 1947. And thanks to a gift in loving memory of Adam Bratcher. 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Music by pluck-stringed instruments like the guitar, the harp, and the ancient lyre have been used in healing for over 3,000 years. 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I'm Tony Morris. 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

0: From NPR News in Washington, D.C., this is Weekend Edition. I'm Aisha Roscoe. Good morning. President Trump says there's a new Iranian proposal to end the war. We'll have the latest. And a new association is trying to boost research funding for historically black colleges and universities. Plus, the director of the new horror movie, Hokum, talks about how he scares audiences.
1: I kind of know when it's working, when I start to give myself the creeps a little bit, you know, kind of writing, oh, that's going to do, start glancing over your shoulder. And, you know, that's where I usually kind of feel like, okay, this is working on me. So, you know, hopefully it'll work on somebody else.
0: It's Sunday, May 3rd. News and headlines are next.
2: Live from NPR News in Washington, I'm Windsor Johnston. Lawmakers in Alabama will hold a special session on Monday following the U.S. Supreme Court ruling that race should not be a factor in drawing voting districts. Pat Duggins of Alabama Public Radio says that puts one Democratic U.S. House member in the crosshairs.
3: Congressman Shomari Figures is up for re-election this November in Alabama. That is, assuming his district is still there. The U.S. Supreme Court ordered Alabama to create a second black House seat in 2023. Now those same justices say race doesn't matter. Figures has said he doesn't worry about the uncertainty.
4: We got elected to represent a certain part of the state of Alabama in District 2, and that's what we spend our time doing. I worry about things that I can control. I do not stress out about things that I cannot control.
3: Alabama's attorney general wants the U.S. Supreme Court to overturn an earlier injunction that keeps District 2's map in place until 2030. For NPR News, I'm Pat Duggins in Tuscaloosa, Alabama.
2: Immigration advocates in the Bay Area say it just got harder to apply for asylum. The Department of Justice closed an immigration court in San Francisco and moved operations to nearby Concord. The federal government calls it a cost-saving move, but critics point to a sharp reduction in judges and warn the changes could lead to delays. Bill Hing, a law professor at the University of San Francisco, says the impact could be significant.
5: We're talking about 15,000 cases that are in limbo in San Francisco. It's a major hub of immigration in the United States.
2: The shift could change where the cases are heard across the region. Advocates say that might make it harder for migrants to find legal help and require some to travel farther for court hearings. Ukrainian uncrewed vessels have struck two tankers in the Black Sea that are used to transport Russian oil. The Kremlin says the attacks on energy infrastructure could push global oil prices even higher. It's the latest in a series of strikes Ukraine's president says are targeting Russia's so-called shadow fleet.

0: connects occupied Crimea with Russian territory. And in an attack by air, Ukrainian drones struck Primorsk Sunday, Russia's largest oil exporting port on the Baltic Sea, sparking a fire. Hanna Polomarenko, NPR News, Kyiv.
1: You're listening to NPR News from Washington. The Academy of Motion Picture Arts and Sciences has announced several significant rule changes for the 99th Academy Awards next year. NPR's Chloe Veltman reports the updates focus on areas including AI protections and expanded eligibility for international films.
2: The Academy now explicitly states that only roles, quote, demonstrably performed by humans with their consent are eligible for acting awards. In other words, AI creations like Tilly Norwood cannot hope to win a Best Actress Oscar anytime soon. Writing categories now have a similar requirement. And those flesh-and-blood human actors can now be nominated for multiple performances in the same category if those performances are voted in the top five. Another big change. International films can still be the official selection of their countries, as was previously the case, but now they can qualify by winning the top prize of a major international festival, such as the Palme d'Or at Cannes. This means the film itself is now officially the nominee, not the country. Chloe Veltman, NPR News.
1: History was made at the Kentucky Derby at Churchill Downs in Louisville on Saturday. For the first time, a woman trained the winning horse. Trainer Cherie DeVoe says Golden Tempo rose to the moment.
3: I don't even have any words right now. I just can't. So happy for Golden Tempo.
1: The win sets the stage for the rest of the Triple Crown. Next up is the Preakness in Baltimore. I'm Windsor Johnston, NPR News, in Washington.
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7: This is Weekend Edition from NPR News. I'm Aisha Roscoe. Good morning, and thanks for being with us. President Trump said yesterday that he's reviewing another Iranian proposal to end the war, but he said he wasn't expecting it to be satisfactory. Last week, in a letter to Congress, President Trump said that the hostilities in Iran were, quote, terminated. But he still kept the option of war on the table. Here he is talking to reporters on Friday.
8: I mean, do we want to go and just blast the hell out of him and finish him forever? Or do we want to try and make a deal? I mean, those are the options.
9: Do you want to go blast the hell out of him and finish him forever?
8: On a human basis, I'd prefer not, but that's the option.
7: In the meantime, the Supreme Court weakened the Voting Rights Act of 1965, which was designed to outlaw discriminatory voting practices and make the voting playing field equal for black people. Senior political correspondent Mara Liasson joins us now. Good morning.
10: Good morning.
7: So let's start with the Voting Rights Act. The Supreme Court just weakened the law that had for years increased minority representation in Congress. They struck down a majority black congressional district in Louisiana. What does this move mean?
10: What it means is it will be much easier for Republicans to draw districts that are now majority minority districts represented by African Americans and Latinos. It'll have an impact on the midterms, but an even bigger impact on elections in the future in 2028 and beyond. Florida was already set to redraw its maps to get another four Republican-leaning seats. And there are some states like Louisiana where primary voting had already begun that will suspend their primaries in order to let the Republican legislature redraw maps that will potentially eliminate districts represented now by African Americans. Other states are considering aggressive approaches to redistricting: Alabama, South Carolina, Tennessee.

0: and Democrats are promising to fight back and to redraw maps in blue states.
1: So what does this all mean for the future of American politics?
0: I think in the short term, it means there's going to be fewer African Americans in Congress. But overall, I think it means that American politics will become even more polarized, even more partisan. I think extreme partisan gerrymandering will become the rule. And it also underscores a bigger problem for Democrats in the long term. You know, they will retaliate and do tit-for-tat redistricting in the short term, but they have fewer opportunities to carve out Democratic-leaning seats than Republicans do. And they can't succeed politically in the future until they figure out how to appeal to more rural, non-college-educated voters in red states. That's going to get even more urgent after the 2030 census, where reapportionment will mean that congressional districts will be taken away from the blue wall states in the northern Midwest and given to states in the South, like Florida, Georgia, Texas.
1: Turning to the Iran war, it continues to be unpopular. Gas prices are still up, and Trump says the hostilities have been terminated. What do you make of all of that?
0: Well, he says the hostilities have been terminated, even though he still talks about an ongoing war in Iran, because he has to notify Congress. The War Powers Act gives the president a 60-day deadline after the start of hostilities to seek congressional approval to continue hostilities. And that 60-day deadline is coming up. The war began on February 28th. He wants to give himself another 60 days before he has to seek congressional approval. And in the Senate, there is a small but growing group of Republicans who are questioning the war. As you said, it's very unpopular. And the war itself seems to be at a stalemate. The Strait of Hormuz is still closed. The Iranian Revolutionary Guard controls the waterway, but the U.S. has put a blockade on the strait. And as long as oil tankers can't get through, gas prices are not going to go down. Right now, they're over $4 a gallon in the United States. That's a real problem for the president and his party politically. And a new Washington Post poll out today shows Trump's approval rating on the economy at 34%. That's very low.
1: And the Pentagon is also saying it will withdraw 5,000 U.S. troops from Germany. Why?
0: The president is doing this because he's angry at German Chancellor Friedrich Merz for saying that the U.S. has no real strategy in Iran. And there are now about 38,000 troops in Germany. He wants to withdraw 5,000 of them. Some defense experts say that could hurt the United States because the U.S. needs those troops to run U.S. bases and stage operations in the Middle East.
1: That's senior political correspondent Mara Liasson. Thank you so much, Mara.
0: You're welcome.
1: The price of a barrel of oil peaked at over $125 last week, its highest level in more than 4 years. The uncertainty over a deal to end the war in Iran and the surprise move by the United Arab Emirates to leave the oil cartel OPEC is all part of this market volatility. Joining us now to help untangle the complexities of the oil market is Kevin Buck. He's the co-founder of the research firm Clearview Energy Partners. Kevin, thank you so much for being here.
2: It's great to be here with you.
1: All right, let's start with the supply of oil. We know the war has trapped oil tankers in the Persian Gulf, but is there really less oil being bought and sold in the world?
2: The answer is, at least according to the International Energy Agency, yes. It's down by about 2 million barrels per day from their prior estimate. Some of that is supply-constrained demand. Simply, the supply isn't available to buy, so people can't buy it. But the point is that the supply isn't coming necessarily from production like it used to. A lot of those barrels are coming out of inventories, commercial inventories, and government stockpiles.
1: Are there other demands on the world's oil supply that are making things tight right now?
2: Well, the world is still trying to go on as it has before.
1: Mm-hmm.
2: And so prior to the start of the war, it was consuming about 104 million barrels per day. It's now consuming about 102, again, according to the International Energy Agency. We are at the point where demand is outstripping supply for sure, because we're missing more than 10% of the supply that used to come from the Strait of Hormuz. Some of those barrels have been diverted to the Red Sea. Some of those barrels have been supplemented by government stockpiles. But there's still an enormous hole in supply. And so demand is right now causing suppliers everywhere to draw down inventories. And in some parts of the world, supply isn't showing up at all.
1: And so let's go with like a best case scenario of a quick end to the war in Iran. How long will the world's oil prices stay high, and why?
2: Well, depending on how long the strait stays closed, prices could go higher. There's a strong inverse relationship between inventories and prices. And when inventories are low and you can't get oil out of the ground or out of the strait, you should expect prices to keep rising at least until demand capitulates and starts to contract. So we may be weeks or even months, depending on how long the strait stays closed, from the peak of prices from this crisis. And then from there, we could be many months longer still for the ships that are trapped to get free, for the facilities that are damaged to be repaired, and for that matter, for the inventories to be replenished before we see something like a price we previously thought as normal.
1: So the quote-unquote normal price, where we were before this crisis, that likely will be, you know, do you think that we could be back to that by the end of the year if things go well and by, you know, by the end of the summer?
2: Now, Aisha, it's a funny question to ask because the answer that you might think you'd want to hear is that they'll be back to below $3 a gallon gasoline really soon. But given the fundamentals I just described, if the prices were to fall really fast in a hurry, the reason would probably be a bad one, not a good one. It would probably be recession, undercutting demand, knocking the knees out from under the market. So, probably not back to what we thought of as a normal price before all this, before the end of the year. And if it does happen sooner, it may not be good news.
1: A major oil producer, the United Arab Emirates, is leaving OPEC, presumably to pump more oil. How significant is this move?
2: Well, it's significant in a lot of respects. One of the points that I think is worth making is that wars have a tendency to accelerate existing trends, and the Emirates had been butting up against OPEC's limits for several years. They had been granted three modest accommodations to try to exceed the quotas the group allowed them, but they wanted to produce more, and this seemed like an opportunity for them to focus on their own economic goals. But their departure is a significant one because they're one of the biggest players in the producers group. They've been a member for more than six decades, and they raise questions about how effectively that group will be able to balance the market in the future.
1: You know, I covered energy markets for many years, and when gas prices go up, people get very angry. Oftentimes, you have oil executives who will be brought in before Congress and yelled at. And the question that will be asked of them is, this year, oil and gas companies have been hugely profitable. Are there steps that they could take to lower the prices at the pump?
2: Yeah, they're getting those questions probably right now, just like they did from the last president. The answers, unfortunately, are usually that there aren't a lot of good solutions that either the companies or, for that matter, the governments can provide to lower the price. It takes a while to bring production on stream. And now we're looking at a point where demand itself is a question mark. If this crisis keeps going and the prices keep rising, the same companies that are benefiting from the short supply in the market could be facing a recession that undercuts those profits in the next year.
1: That's Kevin Book, Managing Director of Clearview Energy Partners. Thank you so much for joining us.
2: Thanks for having me.

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0: 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This week you'll hear the Tabernacle Choir at Temple Square's arrangements of This Is a Good Day, Lord, Softly and Tenderly, and Close as a Quiet Prayer. 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
1: I'm Windsor Johnston with these headlines. President Trump says he's reviewing a new proposal from Iran to end the war. The plan calls for reopening the Strait of Hormuz, lifting U.S. sanctions, and eventually holding talks on Tehran's nuclear program, though officials say major differences remain. The makers of the abortion pill mifepristone are asking the Supreme Court to keep the drug available through telehealth. The request comes after a federal appeals court ruled the medication must be prescribed in person, a decision advocates say could limit access nationwide. History was made at the Kentucky Derby yesterday. Golden Tempo won the race at Churchill Downs, giving trainer Cherie DeVoe the first victory by a woman in Derby history. I'm Windsor Johnston, NPR News in Washington.

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1: This is Weekend Edition from NPR News. I'm Aisha Roscoe. Myanmar's former de facto leader, Aung San Suu Kyi, has been in prison for more than 5 years, ever since the country's army seized power. The Nobel Peace Prize laureate has not been seen in public since. Last week, the government announced it was reducing her sentence, allowing her to serve the remainder from house arrest. But her son, Kim Aris, says her whereabouts are unknown, and he's calling for her proof of life. He joins us now from London. Welcome to the program.
2: Thank you, Aisha.
1: The junta said your mother is now under house arrest. Have you been able to speak with her?
2: No, I have not. I haven't had any communication with her except for one letter, which is almost 3 years ago.
1: And in that letter, you know, what did she say in that letter the last time that you spoke to her?
2: Very little. She was able to communicate that it got very cold in the cell during the winter months and very hot in the summer. And that was almost all she was able to communicate. We generally only talk about family matters since we know our letters and any communication will be censored.
1: What are you asking now of China and the U.S.? Because they have expressed concerns about your mother's well-being. The U.S. continues to call for her release. What would you like from China and the U.S. when it comes to, you know, trying to secure the release of your mother?
2: Well, a great deal more could be done. I realize that people want to do business with the military, but they shouldn't be trying to do business when the country's still in upheaval. So until my mother and all the other political prisoners have been freed and the military stopped bombing its own people, then people should not be trying to do business with them.
1: So is there more specific pressure that they can put on the junta at this point?
2: I'm sure that the sanctions could be strengthened, and with China just simply stopping their support of the junta outright would have meant that the junta would have lost this battle a long time ago.
1: Is there a reason why you think this move is happening now to even make the announcement that your mother's been put under house arrest now?
2: Now that the military's so-called elections have been concluded, they want to do as much as they can to try and legitimize themselves internationally. And this is just one of those moves.
1: Human rights groups say millions of people in Myanmar have been displaced since the military coup there. Last year, there was a devastating earthquake. What is life like there now?
2: It's much the same as it has been over the last 5 years. I'm afraid the military weaponized humanitarian aid against its own people by denying them what's needed when these crises happen each year. There's another natural catastrophe, and the military deny its own people the necessary aid.
1: Right now, I guess, do you have a feeling, or do you have anything that you, I mean, I'm sure you have worries, but do you have any sense of your mother's state at this point, how you feel she may be doing?
2: Well, I hope that she has been moved to a better location. So far, there hasn't been anything that actually convinces me that that is the case, since nobody outside of the military has actually seen her, as far as I'm aware.
1: And the video that they put out, you said that the video that was put out was an older video?
2: Well, this seems to be what a lot of people are saying. I'm no expert on, you know, AI-generated images or the like, but a great deal of speculation is going around at the moment that those are fake images.
1: And you don't trust them?
2: No, I don't. I mean, the military have used these sort of tactics time and time again for decades now. And, you know, my father died without being able to see my mother again because she was incarcerated at the time. and I simply want to be able to see her again and know that she's okay. And until some independent body, you know, be that the ICRC or the UN Working Group on Enforced or Involuntary Disappearances, some such body gets to see her and verify her condition and whereabouts, then I can't trust anything that has been said.
1: Your mother was for a long time seen by many as an icon of human rights, but there's still an ongoing case at the International Court of Justice accusing Myanmar of genocide against the country's Rohingya minority. Suu Kyi appeared before the court in person to defend against those charges. She also did not condemn the junta and their actions against a minority group. In retrospect, do you think that was a mistake?
2: I think what is a mistake is people misinterpreted what she was saying a great deal. And the fact is she was saying and doing a great deal more for the Rohingya than anybody else was. And she was the one who instigated the Kofi Annan Commission and was taking steps to fulfill all of those points within what that commission found. So if her government had been allowed to blossom and democracy had been allowed to develop, that would have been the best course for the Rohingya. Unfortunately, the military managed to stage this coup and weaken her position beforehand. So this is the results that we see.
1: That was Kim Aris. He's the son of Myanmar's former de facto leader, Aung San Suu Kyi. Thank you so much for joining us.
2: Thank you.
1: In the new film, Hokum, Adam Scott plays Om Bowman, a novelist who travels to Ireland to spread his parents' ashes in the same place they honeymooned decades before. At the hotel, he speaks with bartender Fiona, who tells him about the building's dark history.
3: Hey, I noticed the honeymoon suite. It's closed. I wonder if that's the room they stayed in.
4: That has been closed a long time. Do you know why?
3: Because no couple in their right mind would honeymoon here?
4: It's haunted.
3: Huh.
4: By a witch.
1: Damian McCarthy wrote and directed Hokum, and he joins us now. Welcome to the program.
5: Hi, thank you very much for having me.
1: This story really, to me, seems kind of rooted in, like, scary stories that we tell children. You know, definitely some hints of, you know, stories by the Brothers Grimm, like Hansel and Gretel. What made you want to go in that direction?
5: It's all that, yeah. That's exactly it. It was about that. I mean, it's about a character who something happened to him as a child. And it kind of seems to be that that's where his life stopped, with these things that happened to him when he was so young. So I like the idea that by the time he has to finally confront it, it's a witch that makes it happen. So it's kind of like she's still chasing that little boy in him. Growing up, I always just loved a good witch story, all those fairy tales. And, you know, there was always something, you know, Roald Dahl's The Witches. And there was always something very spooky about them.
1: And Hokum, it's set in this fictional Bilberry Woods Hotel. What was the inspiration for the building? And how did you decide to kind of make it into its, like, own character in the movie?
5: Well, I knew that we were going to spend so much time in that building, and it was, you know, it was going to be like its own character in a way, because anything that was going to be cinematic about the film was going to rely very heavily on where we shot. Now we shot it in the southwest of Ireland, so we did look at old creepy hotels that are there, you know, hotels that had a lot of history, but just practically it never would have been a good place to film, you know, too small, or just, you know, the building would have worked against us. But we found this private residence, which was a very old home. It was beautiful, just in its plasterwork and carpentry. And then, of course, there was a challenge then of building the honeymoon suite, this haunted honeymoon suite that houses a witch. And it was kind of a case then of building that, but trying to make it, you know, follow the design of the existing building. I always knew it was going to be very important that if that hotel didn't look cool and creepy on film, that the film might fall apart right from the start.
1: And, you know, the thing about that honeymoon suite, it's locked, and it's been locked a long time. And I always wonder this, why in scary movies there's a locked room, there's some place in the property that's been locked a long time, everybody's like, we got to go in that room, because if it's been closed off for a long time, I don't want to go in there.
5: but isn't that the lovely thing about horror films? Isn't it? Like you go, they just told you don't go in there. It's a terrible idea. I was like, okay, I got to go in there. You know, and it's kind of the tricky thing with writing them too, because you're going, well, you know, the audience. You kind of want, you know, you want the audience to say, oh, that would be a really bad idea to go in there. I really want him to go in there. You know, it's like you want your characters to be, you know, to make those bad decisions. So yeah, it's a little bit of a balancing act to still make it believable why they do it. You know?
1: Yes. Talk to me a bit about Ohm's character. Because, you know, in the scene we heard, he sounds very friendly with Fiona, but generally, he's kind of mean.
5: Yeah. Adam Scott plays Ohm. So I think it was something that I liked when I was writing it. It was like, okay, well, you know, you could start off with a very, you know, very nice, kind of kind character. And then, you know, the audience will really like him. And then they'll be very worried if anything happens to him, that the witch will get him. And I thought, well, that's usually what a horror film would do. And that's what makes it scary if you care for the character. I was kind of thinking, well, what if you flip that? And what if you have a character who really is not likable? You know, this guy really is not likable. And I kind of wondered, would the interesting thing be about that the audience would go, oh yeah, I can't wait till this character gets what's coming to me. This guy is so horrible. I really want the witch to get her hands on this guy.
1: There are these moments in the film that are really like kind of claustrophobic. There's this scene where Ohm travels to the basement and is listening to a recording that Fiona made.
4: I think there's someone down here. I keep hearing something.
1: Yeah, that's that stuff I like, but it is scary. How do you go from the pages of the script that you're writing to filming to make sure that you're achieving what you were trying to bring out on the page?
5: It's just trying to hang on to that initial feeling you had when you were writing it, you know? So it's like I would write, I love writing. I love staying up late and writing and trying to work all this stuff out and... you know, I'd write in a pretty dark room, and I kind of know when it's working when I start to give myself the creeps a little bit. You know, kind of writing, oh, that's going to do. Start glancing over your shoulder, and you know, that's where I usually kind of feel like, okay, this is working on me. So you know, hopefully it'll work on somebody else. Like if it's scaring me a little bit or giving me the creeps, then I think it's going to work on somebody else too.
1: This film is kind of unafraid to lean into the horror genre, but while also exploring psychological themes. Do you draw a distinction between horror and like a psychological thriller?
5: I think it's a very fine line. I mean, I've always liked that psychological thriller, and I like the fact that even all of the threats in the film, it's not strictly even a supernatural, you know, like it's not exactly a full-on supernatural horror either. There are elements of just like, you know, a real-life villain, just this really cowardly villain that comes into it that's just like a horrible guy that's very, very separate from anything supernatural. And, of course, the fact that Adam's character does spend, you know, a good chunk of the movie on his own, there is all that psychological torment that he's gone through and kind of, you know, battling demons, real and whatever he's dealing with internally.
1: This movie is set in Ireland. All three of your feature films have been set there. I gotta ask you, like, what's so scary about Ireland?
5: We even shot it where I grew up, so I'm from Cork, which is in the southwest of Ireland. So it's a lovely place. It's beautiful, and it's very quiet, and you know, there's a nice, slow, peaceful quality of life there. But I like the idea that it feels kind of haunted, and you know, there is something about that. It does feel very old. Yeah, and I guess it's just been inspiring me for years to try to tell stories that are set there, such as Hokum.
1: That was filmmaker Damian McCarthy. His new movie, Hokum, is out now. Thank you so much for speaking with us.
5: Oh, thank you very much. I really enjoyed that.
1: Lord of the Flies has been required reading for many students for years. William Golding's 1954 novel is about a group of boys who are stranded on an island and their descent into savagery. Now the novel is on Netflix. A conversation with the writer, Jack Thorne, tomorrow on Morning Edition. Tell your smart speaker to play NPR or your member station by name.

0: You're listening to Weekend Edition from NPR News. A pack of AI-controlled robotic dogs has been let loose on the public in Germany. These robots have silicone heads resembling well-known tech billionaires. It's the latest work by the U.S. artist known as Beeple. Esme Nicholson has more.
1: Downstairs in the basement of one of Berlin's national galleries, there's a pen-like enclosure, a kind of pound for what look like stray dogs. But these dogs are robots, the kind of canine increasingly deployed by law enforcement or the military. As the robot dogs wag their motorized tails and pant electronic peeps, a wave of recognition hits gallery visitors like 63-year-old Corinne Burgles.
2: First, I was laughing because it was so funny. Then after I saw it was Elon Musk and Zuckerberg, I was quite surprised because it's so funny and so helpless at the same time.
1: Why helpless?
2: Because they are driven by things that they don't control, I think.
1: While these dogs are driven by algorithms, they are the spitting image of the very people who wield unprecedented control on a vast scale. Fitted with hyper-realistic silicon heads, one dog looks just like Elon Musk, another like Mark Zuckerberg, and another like Jeff Bezos.
3: He looks eager to please.
4: Yeah, it's just a happy dog.
1: That's Mark Winkelmann, also known as Beeple, the artist who created these tech bro robotic dogs and a number of other dogs resembling Pablo Picasso, Andy Warhol, and even himself.
4: In the past, our sort of view of the world was influenced by artists. The way Picasso painted, the way Warhol talked about consumerism and pop culture changed how we saw the world.
1: Beeple says Silicon Valley CEOs now do the same. As we chat, the mutt, resembling Elon Musk, heels obediently. Beeple explains that each mechanical pooch is kitted out with an internal camera to capture its surroundings. The dogs then use AI to reinterpret the images and release that rendering, Polaroid style, as prints from their rear ends.
4: The way we see the world is largely influenced by tech billionaires who own algorithms and control these algorithms that decide what we see and what we don't see. And they don't have to lobby the UN. They don't have to go to Congress and get a bill passed to change the algorithms. They can just wake up and change the algorithms.
1: Today is the first day these hands have been released on the general public. People took them to the trade fair Art Basel in Miami last year, where the art industry cooed over them. But he says he's not had any feedback from Musk, Zuckerberg, or Bezos.
4: I would hope that their concern is not robot dogs that look like them. That they're dealing with massively influential topics that could honestly decide the fate of humanity, and so hopefully they have bigger concerns than some weirdo dogs.
1: The uncanny canine versions of Musk, Zuckerberg, and Bezos snap at visitors and litter the gallery floor with their printout visions of the world. And for now, it's unclear who's going to pick up after them. For NPR News, I'm Esme Nicholson in Berlin.

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3: I'm Windsor Johnston with these headlines. The makers of the abortion pill mifepristone are asking the U.S. Supreme Court to block a lower court ruling that restricts access to the drug by mail. The request comes after a federal appeals court said the pill must be prescribed in person. The companies say the decision could disrupt access to time-sensitive care. President Trump says he's reviewing a new proposal from Iran aimed at ending the war. The proposal includes demands tied to sanctions relief and regional security as talks continue through mediators. The union representing screen actors says it's reached a tentative new contract with movie studios. SAG-AFTRA says the agreement would last 4 years, but details are still being reviewed. I'm Windsor Johnston, NPR News in Washington.

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1: This is Weekend Edition from NPR News. I'm Aisha Roscoe, and it's time to play the puzzle. Joining us is Will Shortz. He's puzzle editor of the New York Times and puzzle master of Weekend Edition. How's it going, Will?
2: I am great. How are you, Aisha?
1: I am good. Will you please remind us of last week's challenge?
2: Yes, it came from Gordon Legg of South Minneapolis, Minnesota. I said, name an animal whose first five letters in order spell a religious figure. And if you change the animal's next to last letter, those last five letters in order will spell another religious figure. What animal is this? Well, the animal is the rabbit. The first five letters spell rabbi, and change the next last letter and you get abbot.
1: Oh my goodness. Well, people were ready to get this one. There were over 1,900 correct entries this week. And our winner is Cheryl Haupt of Menominee, Michigan. Congratulations, Cheryl.
3: Thank you.
1: So how did you figure out last week's answer? Did it just come to you immediately?
3: Well, my husband recited the puzzle to me while we're sitting at breakfast and I'm on my third cup of coffee and it just popped into my head.
1: Look, you got chosen out of a whole bunch of people. So it's definitely your lucky week. How long have you been playing the puzzle?
3: Since postcard days.
1: Okay.
3: It's a long time.
2: Yeah. Oh, I love hearing that.
1: Yeah. What do you do when you're not playing the puzzle?
3: I am a council person on our local city council here, but when I'm not doing that, I'm knitting or reading.
1: Okay, wonderful. Well, I mean, as, you know, a public servant, I'm sure you can take on this puzzle, but I have to ask you, are you ready to play the puzzle?
3: Yes, ma'am.
1: All right. Take it away, Will.
2: All right, Cheryl and Aisha. Every answer today is a word that comes from German, but that's also commonly used in English. See if you can identify them from their anagrams. For example, if I said Regal, R-E-G-A-L, and it's a beer brewed slowly at low temperature, you would say lager.
1: Okay.
2: Here's number one. Gnats, G-N-A-T-S. It's a feeling of anxiety or dread.
3: Angst.
2: That's it. Piles, P-I-L-E-S. It's a fast-paced sales talk.
3: Spiel?
2: A spiel, good. Mutual, M-U-T-U-A-L. It's a diacritical mark made with two dots. Typically, it goes over the letter U.
3: Oh, umlaut.
2: Umlaut is good. Elides, E-L-I-D-E-S. It's a kind of engine or the fuel that powers it.
3: Diesel.
2: Good. We're in. W-E-R-E-I-N. It's a sausage. Specifically a German sausage or Austrian sausage.
3: Wiener.
2: Wiener is it.
1: Oh, okay.
2: Good job. Get last. G-E-T-L-A-S-T. It's something that's more than the sum of its parts. Starts with a G.
3: Gestalt?
2: Gestalt, good job. How about postage, P-O-S-T-A-G-E? It's brutal secret police.
3: Oh, Gestapo.
2: That's it. Bent over, B-E-N-T-O-V-E-R, forbidden.
3: Verboten.
2: Good. And here's your last one, adult wrens, A-D-U-L-T, W-R-E-N-S. It's an innate desire to travel. And the first six letters are a word that means to roam around.
3: Wanderlust.
2: Wanderlust, you got it.
1: Okay. Oh, my goodness.
3: Well, that was fun.
1: Yes, that was fun. You did a wonderful job. I have to tell you, this was not my cup of tea.
3: Not your pint of lager?
1: Yes, exactly. But luckily, you had it, Cheryl. You did a wonderful job. How do you feel?
3: Relieved that it's over.
1: Okay. For playing our puzzle today, you'll get a weekend edition lapel pin as well as puzzle books and games. You can read all about it at npr.org/puzzle. And Cheryl, what member station do you listen to?
3: WPNE from Green Bay, Wisconsin.
1: That's Cheryl Haupt of Menominee, Michigan. Thanks so much for playing the puzzle.
3: Thank you, Aisha. And thank you so much, Will.
2: Thanks.
1: All right, Will, what's next week's challenge?
2: Yes, it comes from Chad Graham of Philadelphia. Name a well-known comic actor, first name 4 letters, last name 5 letters, whose name is an anagram of 2 terms in golf, 1 in 4 letters and 1 in 5 letters. Who is it? So again, a well-known comic actor, 4 or 5, whose name is an anagram of 2 terms in golf, 4 and 5 letters respectively. What actor is this?
1: When you have the answer, go to our website, npr.org/puzzle. To submit your response, just fill out the form on the puzzle page. Remember, just 1 entry, please. Our deadline for entries this week is Thursday, May 7th at 3 p.m. Eastern. Don't forget to include a phone number where we can reach you. If you're the winner, we'll give you a call. And if you pick up the phone, you'll get to play on the air with the puzzle editor of the New York Times and puzzle master of Weekend Edition, Will Shorts. Thank you, Will.
2: Thank you, Aisha.
1: Fifteen historically black colleges and universities, or HBCUs, have teamed up to boost their research status. The Association of HBCU Research Institutions hopes that getting the top research status will benefit students and professors by making the schools more competitive for billions of dollars in government money. The group has been years in the making, but was only announced last week. It includes Prairie View A&M University, Tennessee State University, Hampton University, and Morgan State University, whose president, David K. Wilson, chairs the association. David K. Wilson joins us now. Thanks for being with us.
4: Thank you very much, Aisha, for having me.
1: And so I want to start with, putting Morgan State University in the same research tier status as Stanford and Johns Hopkins would obviously bring more than just like material benefits. Tell us how it will help you attract top faculty and top students.
4: Well, certainly. And we feel that these institutions are at a point now where we can build research enterprises to look at issues ranging from public health to artificial intelligence and quantum and cybersecurity and chronic diseases and a lot of issues that we think we can bring a different perspective to addressing because we have deep experience in working in spaces that are often overlooked in marginalized communities. We want to bring something different to the floor.
1: How does that work in this moment now when even, terms like equity and or inclusion or any of those things are being singled out to have grants pulled in this anti-DEI push by the Trump administration?
4: We have been producing research that have led to so many innovations already, and that is with underinvestment in this enterprise. Just think what could happen if then there's a recognition that something is missing significantly, from what has happened in the research space in this country, and there's an opportunity now to invest in institutions that can bring that to the table. I think that's very empowering, and we as a nation should be embracing this as a path to our long-term competitiveness.
1: And Harvard University, the most iconic of all the research universities, has been a sponsor of this program. Why is Harvard involved?
4: They're looking back several years ago at really how Harvard got to be Harvard and even how Harvard accumulated some of the wealth that it did. And that kind of led Harvard to look at its relationship to slavery. I think they set aside an endowment there of $100 million to basically then begin to look at how they could strategically invest in some institutions that really are about opportunities for descendants of enslaved people who still were left behind.
1: And so what is the goal going forward? What are some of the other goals?
4: Well, you know, certainly the production of more PhDs in critical fields where there are gaps. We expect to see many more patents coming out of the institutions that will result in spinoff companies, startup companies. Of course, we fully expect that the institutions will strengthen their infrastructure in terms of research and be in a position, certainly within a decade, where their research expenditures that will be $500 million a year.
1: That's Dr. David K. Wilson, president of Morgan State University in Baltimore. He's the board chair of the newly formed Association of HBCU Research Institutions. Thank you so much for joining us.
4: Once again, thank you for having me.
1: And now we go to a busy street in Manhattan. Just blocks away from Broadway, where an animal shelter called Muddy Paws Rescue provides dogs with a safe haven and second chance at finding a home in the city. It's also the organization's social media star, Isabel Clee, frequently highlights in her videos.
5: The time has come, and we are getting our next foster dog. Her name is Itzy. She is also a pocket pity mix. She was pulled from down south, where she was actually at risk for euthanasia, so Muddy Paws decided to pull her and bring her to New York City.
1: She's gained over a million TikTok followers, fostering some of the toughest cases and helping them get adopted. Her new memoir is Dogs, Boys, and Other Things I've Cried About, and NPR's Elena Torek has a story.
6: Oh my God. Oh. Her ears are just ridiculous.
7: The first time Isabel Clee sees Gracie, she immediately drops to her knees. The gray, long-haired Chihuahua mix waddles around the small office nervously. Her large butterfly-like ears twitch in response to Clee's every coo.
8: You got big ears because they knew you're going to go blind one day. They're like, got to give this girl mega hearing.
7: Yeah. Gracie looks up at Clee with her milky white eyes. She's a medical rescue who arrived at Muddy Paws with diabetes and advanced glaucoma. She's completely blind.
6: Usually the little ones go so fast, even if they have like health issues. And she's so sweet and perfect. It's like actually very weird that she hasn't been adopted yet.
7: Clee thinks people are passing on Gracie because of her diabetes. She plans to temporarily take Gracie from her current foster family, make some TikToks, and show potential adopters that giving insulin is easy.
9: It's really good for her insulin.
7: She takes out her phone and presses record.
6: So we're doing a little insulin demo.
7: Dr. Matt Miller, the Muddy Paws vet, continues.
10: If she's eating, she doesn't mind this at all. Okay. So I'll just pull up this extra skin that's behind her shoulder blades, and I'll just do a little bit of this. So it's like a Boy Scout tent, and the injection goes straight in.
9: Wow. And in her little tail wag.
6: Wow, what a good girl.
7: Clee's always loved dogs. When she was 5, she pretended to be one for months, eating her meals on the floor and walking on all fours.
6: To the point where my preschool teacher called my mom and was like, you have to get this girl a dog because like the obsession is next level.
7: And that's how her family got their first golden retriever. After moving to New York in her 20s, she started fostering. It was a cheap and easy way to have a dog while she figured out life in the city.
6: I would love to say I did it out of the goodness of my heart and to like relieve shelters of their overpopulation crisis, but I really just did it because I was broke and wanted a dog of my own.
7: Along with writing, content creation is now her full-time job. 35 foster dogs and millions of TikTok views later, it's become far more than just dog videos.
6: Do you think you're making a difference? Do you feel like you are? Actually, I just got this comment today. Hi, I'm sure you get this a lot, but I cried reading an advanced copy of your book and immediately removed myself from a breeding waiting list. I adopted Betty last night through a local rescue, another life saved because of you and Simon.
7: That's her own dog, Simon.
6: Hi, Simon.
9: Okay, do you want to meet Simon?
7: Back at her Brooklyn apartment, we're greeted by Simon and Clee's fiancé, Jacob Zierhuizen.
11: It's Gracie.
12: Hi, Gracie.
7: Clee sets Gracie down. Simon, a fox-like dog with a thick tan coat the size of almost 4 Gracies, steps in for a quick inspection.
11: Good girl.
13: She's very brave.
7: A few sniffs, a beat.
13: Simon's immediately tapping it at something.
8: Yeah, he's like, she's not normal, is she?
7: And just as quickly, he's made up his mind. She's fine. Simon wanders off, inspection complete. Out in the backyard, Clee says that's pretty typical.
6: Simon's so good, like, he's just completely ignoring her. Sometimes the dog immediately wants to play with him, and he's like, okay, let's play. And then other times, like, Gracie, she's like, give me my space, and he's also totally fine with that. He is, like, the best foster brother ever.
7: As she shares in her new memoir, Simon started as one of Clee's fosters. She says from the minute she saw his photo, she knew he was her dog. But
6: if I had known he was epileptic, I probably would not have adopted him. But I'm glad that I didn't know, because I would have missed out on my soulmate. You know, he's the reason why I foster these more difficult dogs, because he's a more difficult dog.
7: Clee says Simon has taught her how to live with the emotional highs and lows of rescue, and to not shy away from having difficult conversations with her online audience. That includes cases of neglect and cruelty, and not every foster story is a success. Last December, she took in an elderly dog named Zero. He was deaf, blind, and as it turned out, suffering from dementia. Muddy Paws ultimately decided to euthanize him.
6: I felt like I failed him, and I felt like I failed, like, my audience who really believes in me. And, you know, sometimes the reality of the situation is that you can't help every dog. And this dog was, it was his time.
7: But Clee's audience reassured her. Zero spent his final days in a loving home instead of a shelter. And to her, that felt like a win. After Zero, she did take a break. And Simon was there by her side.
6: If you could see him now, he's belly up in our backyard. Not a care in the world.
7: Isabel Clee dedicated dogs, boys, and other things I've cried about to Simon.
8: Good boy.
7: As for Gracie, she's still waiting to be adopted. Elena Torek, NPR News.

0: This is Weekend Edition from NPR News. I'm Aisha Roscoe.
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0: NPR News in Washington, D.C., this is Weekend Edition. I'm Aisha Roscoe. Good morning. In this hour, Alabama residents react after the Supreme Court weakens the Voting Rights Act of 1965.
5: I feel like the work that was done during the Civil Rights Movement is being undone. Then I'm telling my age group, millennials and Gen Z, I'm like, hey, we're about to enter our modern day civil rights moment.
0: And Canada's economy is growing despite its battle with the U.S. We'll find out why. Plus, a Colorado bill would overhaul the state's gambling regulations. It's Sunday, May 3rd. News is next.
6: Live from NPR News in Washington, I'm Windsor Johnston. The Iranian government is preparing to pass a law that would restrict traffic on the Strait of Hormuz. Dori Buscarin reports that peace talks between the U.S. and Iran remain stalled as the two countries maintain competing blockades in the Persian Gulf.
7: Iranian state television reported the details of the proposed law, which include a permanent restriction on Israeli vessels from transiting the Strait of Hormuz. All ships would have to get authorization from Iran to pass through the strait, and ships from, quote, hostile countries would be required to pay war reparations in addition to tolls. Reparations are also part of a 14-point list of demands that Iran submitted to the U.S. this week through Pakistani mediators. President Trump says he is reviewing the proposal. For NPR News, I'm Dori Buscarin in Istanbul.
6: The makers of an abortion pill are asking the Supreme Court to restore full access. This a day after a lower federal court in Louisiana ended telemedicine access nationwide. NPR's Amy Held reports.
8: In emergency appeals filed Saturday, makers of Mifepristone, Danko Laboratories, and GenBioPro are asking the Supreme Court to restore mail order access. Around a quarter of all abortions in the U.S. are prescribed via telehealth, and most abortions are from medication. Friday, a federal appeals court granted a stay requested by Louisiana that affects the entire U.S., ruling the drug can only be distributed in person at clinics. 13 states where abortion is totally banned have no such clinics. Mifepristone blocks the hormone progesterone needed for a pregnancy to continue. It's also used in miscarriage care. The ruling sent providers and patients scrambling to understand what it means for access. Amy Held, NPR News.
6: Three states that use the Colorado River have a new proposal for sharing its water. It's aimed at propping up dangerously low reservoirs while lawmakers work on a long-term plan. Alex Hager from member station KJZZ reports it comes after more than a year of deadlock in talks about sharing water.
9: The plan, which was co-signed by Arizona, California, and Nevada, would cut back on the amount of water sent to those states, with Arizona taking the biggest reductions. They'd leave that water in Lake Mead, the nation's largest reservoir. It's designed to steer the states away from big lawsuits about sharing water. Stalled negotiations had left them on course for a legal battle as reservoirs dropped lower. The proposal would need to be approved by the federal government before it's official. State leaders

0: station WABE reports the agency says people should get their shots at least 2 weeks before they leave.
1: Measles is one of the most highly infectious diseases in the world, and the CDC recommends everyone who's at least 6 months old and not yet vaccinated get the measles or MMR vaccine. Two doses give nearly 100% immunity. The latest guidance follows months of often confusing statements from HHS Secretary Robert F. Kennedy Jr. downplaying the effectiveness of the vaccine. And as the measles outbreak continues to spread, the CDC is reporting nearly 1,800 confirmed cases in more than half the U.S. so far this year. For NPR News, I'm Jess Mador in Atlanta.
0: Passengers stranded by the shutdown of Spirit Airlines say they're frustrated over the sudden collapse. Passenger Jarga Wooden says she's stuck in Houston after returning from a cruise.
2: We are hanging dry, and it's not right. It's not right.
0: Another customer, Paul Ahern, says he's trying to help his family locate missing luggage.
3: Well, I know a lot of industries go through rough times and everything, but you know, to shut it down and not have anybody here to kind of wrap it up and close everything out is very frustrating.
0: Other airlines, including United, Southwest, and JetBlue, say they're capping fares to help affected travelers. This is NPR News.
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0: This is Weekend Edition from NPR News. I'm Aisha Roscoe. President Lyndon B. Johnson signed the Voting Rights Act on August 6, 1965.
1: The vote is the most powerful instrument ever devised by man for breaking down injustice.
0: This week, the Supreme Court weakened a central part of that law. We'll have more on the civil rights history behind the Voting Rights Act in a moment. But first, NPR's Kerry Johnson has been following the court action, and she's here now to talk more about it. Welcome, Kerry.
2: Good morning.
0: Kerry, the Supreme Court case this week threw out legislative maps in Louisiana, but that decision is going to have much bigger consequences, right?
2: Absolutely. The conservative supermajority on the court voted 6-3 to strike down maps in that state, but the reasoning in the opinion by Justice Sam Alito makes it really hard for other people moving forward to use a key part of the Voting Rights Act, Section 2, to challenge redistricting maps with a discriminatory effect. The Congressional Black Caucus is warning that could lead to far fewer black members of Congress in the South. And this decision would apply not just to Congress, but also to candidates running for local office. Harvard Law professor Nick Stephanopoulos put it this way on social media: light a candle for the Voting Rights Act, which died today, age 60. Now, Section 2 of the law was not totally struck down, but having to prove intent means it won't help minority voters in virtually all circumstances.
0: Can you tell us more about how we got here?
2: The Voting Rights Act came about because of people marching in the streets in the 1960s. And by most accounts, it's one of the most important and successful laws ever in the history of this country. But over the past 13 years, the conservative Supreme Court has been paring away parts of the law. The argument from Chief Justice John Roberts and Justice Alito is that the law has done its job. The kinds of impediments to voting that existed in the 60s don't exist today. And so the federal government and the courts don't need to play a big role to police elections and maps the way they used to. But the liberal justices say there's a problem with that. Discrimination still exists, but it's not as overt as it used to be. And to raise the bar to prove intentional discrimination in legislative maps is going to be near impossible now.
0: So this Louisiana case is the latest in a string of conservative Supreme Court rulings on the right to vote.

0: When did this new era start?
1: Most legal experts say it started in 2013, and that's when the court led by Chief Justice Roberts blew up another part of the Voting Rights Act that involves the federal government role in pre-approving election changes in places with a history of discrimination. Before then, the federal government had a right to pre-clear changes to polling places and times to be sure they wouldn't harm minority voters. But in that 2013 case, the conservative Supreme Court majority said the way that section of the law worked was out of date and it would be up to Congress to fix it. Congress, of course, has not done anything. Since then, the Supreme Court has said it won't weigh in on other cases that involve partisan gerrymandering, and now this week it's made it harder to prove discrimination in redistricting.
0: Carrie, this week you've been talking to people who enforce the Voting Rights Act. What are you hearing?
1: Kristen Clark led the Civil Rights Division at the Justice Department under President Biden. She's now general counsel at the NAACP. Here's how she reacted to the Supreme Court ruling this week.
2: Devastating decision that stands to turn the clock back decades in terms of the progress that we had been making in opening up the doors of democracy for all people in our country.
1: She says there's been a coordinated strategy to tear down the Voting Rights Act, and she says the Supreme Court has been a willing participant. John Roberts, for instance, has been working and writing on these issues since the Reagan era.
0: How are conservatives reacting to this decision?
1: The White House says the new court decision returns the law to its original intent, which was to protect against intentional racial discrimination. Bob Driscoll helped run the Civil Rights Division under President George W. Bush. He's now a lawyer in Washington. Driscoll told me he was not surprised by the court ruling this week because the high court has been moving more broadly in terms of race neutrality in cases involving employment and affirmative action at universities.
3: And it's the court saying yes here, too. When drawing district lines, you cannot explicitly be taking race into account.
1: 20 years ago, Justice Roberts wrote, "This is a sordid business, this divvying up by race." That came in a dissent in a case that involved redistricting in Texas. Now, John Roberts is in the majority, and the Voting Rights Act is completely transformed.
0: That's NPR Supreme Court correspondent Carrie Johnson. Thank you so much for joining us.
1: Thanks for having me.
0: We turn now to NPR's Debbie Elliott, who joins us from Orange Beach, Alabama, a state that's been at the center of the voting rights debate since the 1960s. Good morning, Debbie.
4: Hi there.
0: Let's do a quick review of that history, starting with Selma, Alabama, in March of 1965.
4: Right. The brutal treatment of civil rights marchers there on Selma's Edmund Pettus Bridge is really what helped galvanize support for the Voting Rights Act in the first place. That, in turn, led to broader Black representation in the Deep South states that had long disenfranchised African Americans. So the question now is whether this Supreme Court ruling will result in an erosion of those gains. Georgia U.S. Senator the Reverend Raphael Warnock certainly thinks so. Warnock, a Democrat, considers himself a beneficiary of the Voting Rights Act. He decries this ruling as a slap in the face of the civil rights martyrs and foot soldiers who fought for Black voters to have a voice.
5: This ruling harkens back to the darkest days of the Jim Crow era, when Black Americans were kept out of rooms of power. This is one huge step backwards for racial justice and for the health of our democracy.
4: Warnock says the justices literally changed the face of Congress in one fell swoop.
0: After the Supreme Court ruling, Louisiana moved quickly to cancel its May primary and redraw congressional districts. It looks like other states in the South are following suit, right?
4: Right. There have been calls all over the region from Republican elected officials to do just that. Already, Tennessee Governor Bill Lee has called a special session for next week to redraw lines. At stake there is the majority Black district that includes Memphis. Here in Alabama, Alabama, Governor Kay Ivey has called the state legislature into special session starting Monday. That after the state's attorney general, Steve Marshall, filed an emergency motion with the U.S. Supreme Court, asking it to lift injunctions in voting rights cases that bar the state from changing its congressional map until after the next census in 2030. Now, Marshall says it's time for Alabama to be treated like other states when it comes to drawing congressional lines, citing Virginia, Texas, California, and New York.
6: For far too long, states that have been subject to the Voting Rights Act have been viewed from a lens that really is kind of centered on black versus white, as opposed to other states, and appropriately what should be Alabama, viewed from a lens of red and blue, where a conservative state, people want to elect conservative representatives, and our legislative delegation ought to have the opportunity to be able to draw districts consistent with that sentiment.
4: Now, Aisha, remember, this is a state where black people make up a little over a quarter of the population, and black voters have sued to make sure they have representation.
0: A case a couple of years ago resulted in Alabama getting a second black representative in Congress. You just visited that district. What did you hear from voters there?
4: Yeah, I met with Shalala Dowdy at a park in downtown Mobile. She is one of those black voters who sued to make this new district a reality. And she also happens to be running for a statehouse seat to represent traditional black neighborhoods here. Dowdy is disheartened by this Supreme Court ruling. She fears that their success is now in jeopardy.
7: This is about taking power away from black people.
4: As you can hear, she does not believe that this is simply about a party in power taking the political spoils, but she thinks it's something much deeper and worries it could trickle down to other elected offices like state legislatures.
7: I feel like the work that was done during the civil rights movement is being undone, and we're seeing it unravel before our eyes. And I'm telling my age group, millennials and Gen Z, I'm like, hey, we're about to enter our modern day civil rights moment.
0: So a modern day civil rights moment, what does that look like?
4: You know, immediately we heard an outcry from civil rights groups who are vowing to fight. Melanie Campbell is CEO of the National Coalition on Black Civic Participation. She says this upcoming midterm election is the battleground.
8: We will organize. We will strategize. We will mobilize, and we will elect candidates who believe that every vote matters equally. History has taught us when we unite, we win, and we are not backing down.
4: And I imagine you will be seeing people show up at the State House in Alabama next week and at the state capitals in Tennessee and Louisiana to let lawmakers know how they feel. So already in Louisiana, there are a bevy of lawsuits as civil rights groups and black voters are suing the state to try to stop lawmakers from redrawing congressional districts. So I guess stay tuned. The country appears headed for a long-term gerrymandering battle in both the courts and in the state capitals.
0: NPR's Debbie Elliott in Orange Beach, Alabama. Thank you so much for joining us.
4: Thank you for having me.
0: They are noisy, colorful, and fast. The loudly painted minibuses of Nairobi, called matatus, zoom around carrying people to their errands. 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
13: I'm Winter Johnston with these headlines. The Trump administration is reviewing a new proposal from Iran aimed at ending the war. It includes reopening the Strait of Hormuz, lifting sanctions, and delaying nuclear talks until after the conflict ends. But the White House says significant sticking points remain. The makers of mifepristone are asking the Supreme Court to preserve the telehealth access to the abortion pill. A federal appeals court on Friday ruled the drug must be prescribed in person. Golden Tempo is the winner of this year's Kentucky Derby. Trainer Cherie DeVoe made history at Churchill Downs yesterday, becoming the first woman to train a Derby champion. I'm Winsor Johnston, NPR News in Washington.

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1: This is Week in Edition from NPR News. I'm Aisha Roscoe. Canadians received good news about their economy last week. The country's deficit will be smaller than projected, and its economy is on track to grow despite the chaos and uncertainty of President Trump's tariffs. Here's Canadian Minister of Finance and National Revenue, François-Philippe Champagne.
2: We're the second fastest growing economy. So what you're saying is that when we say the Canadian economy is resilient, we've been good fiscal manager, that growth does not happen by magic.
1: We're joined now by Paul Beaudry. He's a professor at the Vancouver School of Economics. Good morning.
3: Good morning.
1: So describe this Canadian economic growth and deficit shrinkage. What does it look like?
3: Well, first of all, it's not that it's huge growth. It's better growth than a lot of other countries. So we're still growing at a slow pace. So the tariffs that have been imposed on Canada still kind of slow down the growth. But we've had less tariffs than a lot of other places because we still have a trade agreement with the U.S. So there's really only certain sectors that have been affected. But overall, we've had a kind of reasonable level of growth, and Canada's an exporter of oil. And so when oil prices go up, obviously it still hurts a lot of people at the pump, like in the U.S., but it still is good because, you know, there's sectors that are growing when oil price goes up. And that also revenues for the government goes up. So that's all been kind of in that positive way.
1: The U.S. is also experiencing some economic growth, but it's in a K-shape. How does this compare to Canada's economic growth?
3: It has quite a few of the same properties. Young people are struggling more. There's kind of difficulty finding jobs, everything. But, you know, there's a big part of the population that are doing okay, and that's kind of showing up as these consumers keeping their spending up. Stock markets have been doing well, so those that have that kind of investments have been doing better, and they're kind of keeping up.
1: How does Canada plan to use the money that's being saved, like with the deficit being smaller than projected?
3: Well, this is less deficit than you expected. So it's different between someone saying, okay, I'm in less debt than I was, or I was expecting to be. This is more like, okay, we'll need to borrow less, not that we have a lot more income from that. But the government did take part of that money and reduced, for example, taxes at the pump. So on gasoline has reduced taxes for the next few months. And there's new ideas, this idea of kind of starting a sovereign wealth fund. But again, this is all borrowed money because we're still in a deficit.
1: Well, talk to me about that sovereign wealth fund, and it's meant to foster national economic growth with an $18 billion U.S. dollar endowment meant to invest in infrastructure, energy, and more. How would this work?
3: Well, we don't know all the details, but here I think it's important to see a little bit the difference with, let's say, somewhere like Norway, which, you know, had surpluses, and then you put it into your wealth fund, and then it invests different places, and it's all good. This in Canada, it's still borrowed money.
1: Then how can it be like a wealth fund? I guess that's my, if it's borrowed money, how does that work?
3: Well, I mean, you know, like any fund, you could kind of go out and kind of borrow on one side and invest on another part. So it's hoping that it'll get returns that are kind of higher than that borrowed money. And it's also a bit different than most other sovereign wealth funds because this will be open for Canadians to actually invest in it also.
1: You mentioned how Canada is doing better when it comes to the tariffs than other countries. Do you think that will continue?
3: Well, for sure, this whole aspect of USMCA, so this is kind of this joint agreement, the U.S. with Mexico and Canada about a lot of the trade, this is getting renegotiated over the next little while. There's still a lot of uncertainty, and that's kind of one of the things that has been really holding back investment in Canada as people don't know what this new trade regime will be. And again, here, there are certain sectors we're already face big tariffs in Canada. We have in the auto sector, the steel, aluminum sector. So we're hoping it doesn't expand to lots of other sectors, but it could. We don't know. This is negotiation time.
1: And, you know, like many countries around the world, Prime Minister Mark Carney is trying to make Canada less reliant on the U.S. for trade. Ultimately, how realistic is that goal?
3: Well, we're right beside the U.S. The U.S. will stay our major trading partner for a long time unless things go really, really kind of crazy. Most of our trade is maybe 70 to 75% with the U.S. And the idea is to diversify that so that maybe it would be reduced to 65 or 60%. So yes, it is the idea of kind of diversifying and looking elsewhere and saying, well, if the U.S. doesn't want to buy our goods, we can sell them other places. But at the same time, we recognize that we're really close to the U.S. and that's kind of the major market for many of our goods.
1: That's Paul Beaudry, a professor at the Vancouver School of Economics. Thank you so much for joining us.
3: My pleasure.
1: As sports betting grows across the country, so do concerns about gambling addiction. Sports betting is legal in 39 states and D.C., and states can get billions of dollars in tax revenue from it. In Colorado, some lawmakers are trying to enact one of the most ambitious reforms to sports betting in the nation. Colorado Public Radio's Ben Marcus is following that closely and joins us now. Hello.
4: Hey, thanks for having me.
1: Ben, you've covered the sports betting industry from the start. How did it begin in Colorado?
4: So Colorado was an early adopter. Once the U.S. Supreme Court essentially allowed states to opt in starting in 2018, a bipartisan group of lawmakers here pushed for it. And now it's collected more than $100 million in tax revenue since 2022. Colorado uses it for water projects. It's super dry here. Other states send the tax money to schools or local governments. Nationwide, the tax revenue from sports gambling adds up to about $3 billion in 2024. And some states have gone so far as to increasing their sports gambling taxes to help plug budget holes, like in Maryland.
1: In some ways, it seems like it's benefiting states financially. But like we mentioned at the top, some in Colorado are pushing for tighter regulations. Why?
4: Yeah, that's right. That's being partly led by State Senator Matt Ball. He's a Democrat from Denver. Big sports fan, father to a young kid, and the constant advertising, the ease of access on phone apps really has him worried about a generation of young people becoming addicted and chasing losses into financial ruin. Here's Senator Ball at a recent committee hearing.
5: It is the only addiction where you think that the cure for your addiction is doing that thing one more time.
1: And what does he want to do about it?
4: So he sponsored a bill that would do a lot of things. It would limit the number of times a day someone can deposit money into the gambling apps. It would restrict certain push notifications from the apps on your phone. It would ban the use of credit cards. And it would force the state to collect and study data from sports books.
1: Do other states have these guardrails?
4: Yeah, no other state has gone this far all at once. New York, a couple of years ago, they passed a law that requires warnings about the potential of addiction, also requires addiction helpline phone numbers in ads. In Michigan, there's a proposal that would limit advertising to youth.
1: So it sounds like states are trying to impose some limits, but they still really want that tax money, right?
4: Yeah, that is a big part of the debate, this tension between not wanting to harm people, but states themselves almost getting addicted to the money it brings in. And the tax money is largely dependent on people losing their bets, increasing revenues for the sports books. My research in Colorado of tax data shows that sports gamblers seem to be losing a greater proportion of their money every year.
1: So the sports books are getting better at beating the bettors?
4: It seems to be part of it. A big part of that is prop bets. So we've gone well beyond the vanilla bet, the will your team win or lose. Now you can bet on almost any outcome in a game. Things like individual player performance, how many goals, how many rebounds a player will have. And sports books have heavily promoted prop bets and risky combination bets. So you have to win multiple legs of a bet for your bet to win. It's a high risk, high reward bet. Lawmakers here tried unsuccessfully to ban prop bets. They're so popular that it really would have hurt tax collection, so it was pulled from the bill. And the context here is that Colorado faces one of its biggest budget deficits ever this year. There just is no additional money.
1: That's Colorado Public Radio's Ben Marcus. Thank you so much for joining us.
4: Thank you.
1: California is the first state to require folic acid in corn masa flour. That's the key ingredient in foods like tortillas. Experts say that could help prevent serious birth defects, which occur at higher rates among Hispanic families. KQED's Leslie McClure reports.
6: When Alma Rosa Alarcón began labor, she persevered without an epidural. She wanted to deliver her baby naturally. The 27-year-old had a healthy pregnancy, but the birth didn't go as planned.
7: When the doctor held her up and we seen her little legs, the club feet.
6: Her baby's feet were twisted inward. Doctors diagnosed the baby, Katarina, with spina bifida, a birth defect that happens when the neural tube, the structure that becomes the brain and the spinal cord, doesn't fully close early in development.
7: I didn't think it was real. I was in shock.
6: Paramedics airlifted the newborn, Katarina, from Albertville, Alabama, to a hospital in Birmingham. Alarcón stayed behind to recover.
7: I was living in darkness. Like, it was horrible.
6: The baby was in the hospital for 2 weeks, struggling with nerve damage and complications like hydrocephalus, fluid building up in the brain. The medical saga continued through childhood. Sometimes Alarcón drove her daughter to 3 doctor visits every week.
7: We would have to go like an hour and 20 minutes away.
6: She learned that her daughter's condition could be linked to a lack of folic acid during pregnancy. That's a B vitamin. Back in 1998, the government began requiring folic acid in refined grains like bread and pasta. Since then, rates of spina bifida have dropped by about 30% nationwide. But one major staple was left out, corn masa.
7: Tortillas are a must. And if we don't have tortillas, it just doesn't taste good.
6: In the U.S., about 1 in 1,500 babies are born each year with neural tube defects. And experts say many could be prevented with enough folic acid. Shilpa Matthew is an OBGYN in Sacramento.
8: It's really important to have that vitamin right at the beginning of pregnancy when there's rapid cell division and tissue formation.
6: She recommends women of childbearing age take folic acid daily. A baby's spine begins forming almost immediately, often before someone even knows they're pregnant.
8: You know, birth defects are some of the hardest situations we navigate. I've had patients who have chosen to terminate a pregnancy because the defect can be so severe. Or I even had a patient who had to have surgery on the baby during pregnancy.
6: But critics are against fortification, seeing it as government overreach. Health Secretary Robert F. Kennedy Jr. called California's new law insanity in a post on X, but didn't explain further. Others on social media claim that people with certain genetic differences can't properly process the vitamin, but medical experts say the science does not back that. Some have pushed back for cultural reasons, arguing that folic acid in foods like tortillas interferes with culinary heritage. The final version of the law reflects some of that pushback. Sharon Boostrock works with the Food Fortification Initiative. She helped craft the legislation.
9: We make a point of having exceptions for small-scale producers.
6: She says that's both to preserve consumer choice and because fortification can be more expensive at that scale. Also, snack foods are excluded.
9: Burritos, Fritos, tortillas, chips, yes, there's a specific exemption for those.
6: She says snack food companies lobbied for exemptions, arguing the rule would be costly and difficult to implement. NPR reached out to several and they didn't respond. Even with those carve-outs, Alarcón is grateful for any change that could spare other families.
7: Because I don't wish what I've been through upon nobody. And if that can help, I mean, why not, you know?
6: After countless surgeries, Katarina is stable today. But life is still challenging for the now 12-year-old.
10: I have chronic pain in my hips, my knees, my back.
6: She wears leg braces and sometimes relies on a wheelchair. She struggles with migraines. But she's also a strong student. She loves reading and anime. And she has big plans.
10: Because I am actually a rising public speaker.
6: She wants to make sure people with disabilities are accurately represented. For NPR News, I'm Leslie McClurg.

0: You're listening to Weekend Edition from NPR News. Mall walking is usually a way for some senior citizens to get their steps in. But in Portland, Oregon, a group of all ages is creating a different kind of mall walk. Strapping on retro spandex and sweatbands, it's part exercise, part performance art. Dina Pritchip reports.
1: Most of the storefronts at the Lloyd Center Mall are vacant, part of the broad decline in mall shopping across the country. But the food court is happening. About 50 people are laughing and warming up.
2: All right, let's stretch it out a little bit.
1: Krista Catwood is a former burlesque performer in her 40s who started the Food Court 5000 just over a year ago. She loves costumes and started mall walking in full 1980s workout gear. Now that's the unofficial uniform. Today's group is a luminescent sea of neon leggings, fanny packs, and scrunchies. Catwood tells the crowd how it's going to work.
2: Rule number one is you have to move your arms like this. It is the international sign that you are a mall walker.
1: Rule number two is that you have to wave to absolutely everybody you pass.
2: Let me see you waving back there. That's right.
1: She also tells walkers to listen to their bodies, whether that means quitting early or purchasing some hot pretzels. And then the final rule, nobody walks alone. Then the music starts, and they're off.
2: All right, let's go! Yeah.
1: It is impossible to overstate what a good time everyone seems to be having. Mariah Ehrlich comes most every
3: Sunday. It's such a fun way to just get exercise, do something really silly, build community, and I just love a
4: shenanigan. One of the nice things is in the wintertime being able to come here and work out even when it's raining and cold.
1: Steve Valley, who is wearing red, white, and blue sweatbands, actually grew up going to this mall.
4: Hanging out with my high school friends, watching movies, putting quarters in machines.
1: Now he's power walking past the claw machines and empty storefronts. And then the group finishes their first loop.
2: It is now the time, my dearest darlings, to descend. When we descend in the Food Court 5000, do we take the stairs?
1: No, they take the escalator, and they own it like a catwalk. Walkers strike poses for the shoppers and security guards, and for each other. Libby Rice has been coming since the beginning.
5: I've met so many cool people that I have no idea how I would have met them otherwise.
1: Today's group is all ages. Millennials, people with canes, a nine-year-old doing cartwheels, support workers with their autistic clients, a married couple who actually had their first date at the mall's Barnes & Noble. Leslie Kellenson is 81 years old and leading the pack.
6: You see how fun it is. I mean, this is therapeutic, it's medicinal, it's everything.
1: It's also an actual workout. The Food Court 5000 does two full loops of each of the mall's three levels for a total of 3.5 miles. In the end, of course, back at the food court, sharing snacks in something that feels like a church coffee hour. Leader Krista Catwood says they actually get compared to church quite a lot.
3: Because it's joyous, there's music, there's movement, it's a coming together, it happens on a Sunday. We're worshiping, centering joy, I think, and right now we could all use more of that.
1: Though it won't be here. After more than 65 years, the Lloyd Center Mall will close its doors in August. But the Food Court 5000 is scouting new locations. And they plan for the walk to go on. For NPR News, I'm Dina Pritchip in Portland, Oregon.
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9: I'm Windsor Johnston with these headlines. President Trump says he's reviewing a new proposal from Iran to end the war, but is expressing doubt it will be acceptable. He's also taking aim at Congress, accusing both parties of weakening the U.S. negotiating position. NATO is seeking clarity after the U.S. announced plans to withdraw about 5,000 troops from Germany. Officials say the drawdown could go further, raising concerns among allies already at odds over the war in Iran. The makers of the abortion pill mifepristone are asking the Supreme Court to block a lower court ruling restricting access to the drug by mail that follows a federal appeals court decision requiring the pill to be prescribed in person, ending telehealth access nationwide. I'm Windsor Johnston, NPR News in Washington.
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0: This is Weekend Edition from NPR News. I'm Aisha Roscoe. Train platforms, by their very nature, are transient places, usually just a stop between your starting point and your final destination. But in Ilana Bannister's new novel, Five, one specific train platform is the final destination.
11: Someone will die here this morning at this suburban train station. It will happen in the next 5 minutes when the 706 to London Victoria arrives. Four others have died here previously.
0: The novel tells the story of those 5 minutes and delves into the lives of the five characters waiting on the platform. One of them will be death number five. All of them will be forever changed by that morning. Ilana Bannister, thank you so much for being here to talk with us about this mystery, this post-pounding mystery.
11: Thank you so much for having me. I'm so delighted to be here.
0: This is heart pounding. It's 5 minutes. Somebody's gonna die. How did you come up with this premise in the first place?
11: Well, I had one of those lightning bolt moments that sort of only happens very, very rarely, I think. I had brought a different story to my agent and she didn't like it. So I was on my way home on a London bus. I was sitting on the top deck and I was thinking about stories. And I thought, well, if I spoke to every person on this bus and asked them about their life story, I bet it would be so much better than any fiction that I could write, because you wouldn't believe what people have survived and triumphed and seen and done, and the grief and the loss and the joy. And then in the background of my mind, I sort of, there had been a very tragic cycling accident near my home that week, and the cyclist died on impact. It was in the morning rush hour. Suddenly, those two ideas came together. You know, the last 5 minutes, it's just before becomes after. It's when you see after is coming. So what if we had five people and we knew their life stories and they're standing on a train platform and in 5 minutes, one of them dies?
0: This format, like this real-time format, we've seen it in like TV shows like 24, which took place within a single 24 hours, or something like The Pit, which happens in a single 12-hour ER shift. But you are taking 200 pages to tell a story that takes place within 5 minutes, or maybe like 7 or 8 if the train is delayed. And I was reading this, I'm like, wait a minute now, if it's only 5 minutes, how we got so many pages? But how do you do that?
11: Well, I will say when I started writing it and I realized the challenge I had given myself, I thought, okay, well, maybe I've taken on a bit too much here, because it is quite something to try to pack all this action into just 5 minutes. So what I started to do is what I always do. I'm a very research heavy writer. So I thought, okay, well, 5 minutes, what can happen in a minute? So I would time the lines of dialogue. I would time how long it takes to think a particular word. I went to my local train station. I would walk up and down it. I would pace. I would count steps. I would look at the paint. I would read a sign. I tried to get every detail that I could right to make sure that what I was presenting to the reader, that I could convince you that this was plausible.
0: You open the book with Emma. She's a mother who, you know, and this is going to sound horrible, but she seriously considers allowing her child Gideon to fall in front of a train. And you tell us in the book that we shouldn't be harsh on her, but this is a mother who's going through a lot.
11: Yeah, she is going through a lot. And it was very important to me when I started. One of the things I did know starting out was that there would be a mother and child on the platform, because I think it is a universal experience, both for parents who have children who have misbehaved in public, who have inevitably felt that public judgment, public attention. And it is also universal that we have all seen it. We have all seen a child kicking off and a parent struggling to cope in public. In doing that, because of course I'm introducing moral dilemmas about all of these characters, it needed to be a motherhood story that had its own twists and turns and darknesses in it to make it difficult for us to decide, how do we really feel about this particular mother-child relationship?
0: Yeah. To be clear, like, two of your characters are neurodivergent. There's one who has ADHD, and that's Sunny. And then the other who's very deeply troubled, I think that's Gideon. Okay. But there's a scene with Sonny when you're telling his backstory. When he was a kid, his mom takes him to Pizza Express and he ends up spilling water everywhere and throwing a glass. And what do you hope readers kind of take away from that?
11: Yeah, that particular story is quite close to me because my own sons both have ADHD and dyslexia. When they were tiny, they were also very energetic, all over the place, delightful, but, you know, we had things to manage. Their story was also important for me to tell because so often parents of neurodivergent children find themselves in defense mode, in adversarial positions with school systems, with medical systems, constantly trying to explain their children's behavior and feeling like they come up against a wall, because the judgment is, well, it's because you're too permissive. If you would just raise the child this way, then he wouldn't be having these issues. If you could just make him conform. But of course, these are very special people who do not naturally conform.
0: Yeah. And let's talk about the narrator's voice in this book, because it is an omniscient voice. But you're also at times directly speaking to the reader. Like, sometimes you're chastising us, sometimes almost taunting us. What made you want to do that? And I don't know, in reading, if it's breaking the fourth wall, because I don't know if it's a wall in reading. But like, why talk to the reader so directly?
11: Yeah, again, that wasn't sort of a conscious choice from the beginning. I started doing it because when I wrote the first platform and I was trying to be fast-paced and urgent and just alluding to what was going to happen, I got very, very wordy and it got very boring and slow and it was lots of pages and very sluggish. And I thought, okay, well, this isn't the feeling I want. What if I just tell the reader what's going to happen? And then when I wrote that first sentence that starts the book, I thought, oh, that's a voice. That's like a really snarky, sarcastic voice. And that's going to be a lot of fun.
0: Is this this book kind of to remind us that we all will die? Like, and maybe some of us will do it, you know, doing something as mundane as commuting to work?
11: Yeah, I wanted to just explore the idea that we don't have any control over what's going to happen. We don't know when it will be or how it will be. And that particularly when a crisis like this happens, I wanted to look at the ripple effect of what a stranger's death can have on many people, on the people around them, but also the domino effect that it has, you know, across a whole city. And if we are confronted with the last 5 minutes, it's an interesting thing to think about. Who do we want to be in those last 5 minutes?
0: That's Ilana Bannister. Her new book, 5, is out now. Thank you so much for talking with me.
11: Thank you so much. I really had fun. Thank you for having me.
0: If your life was a movie, what would it sound like? with influences from film directors Wong Kar-wai and Takeshi Kitano? That's the question 36-year-old French pianist and composer Sofiane Pamart is trying to answer in his latest album, Movie. He joins us now from Munich, Sofiane Pamart. Welcome to the program.
12: Thank you. Thank you so much for hosting me.
0: So we just heard a little bit of Director's Cut. Is that what this album is? Like sort of a director's cut of the soundtrack of your life?
12: It couldn't be said better, really. I've always dreamed of composing for movies in general. Mm-hmm. I wanted to give myself the whole freedom of composing for my own movie. This is what I did with this album, like if it was shooting one scene after the other one. So it starts with the sunrise and it ends with the sunset.
0: Can you kind of describe what this day is?
12: So I tried to make a day that would look like a reflection of the life, you know, like you are born as a baby and then you go through life until you are super old and you disappear and you become something else. And this is, for me, a cycle that looks like a day. And what's happening in the end during this day is a lot of emotions. So all I'm focusing about is what is the emotional journey of someone. And obviously I was inspired by my own emotional journey. What I often tell to myself is that, okay, for the 2 years and a half that I was recording this album, it was my movie, it was my life, but now that it's released, it's becoming step by step the soundtrack of people that are listening to it.
0: And were there any films in particular that were on your mind while you were making this record, or any particular soundtracks?
12: Mm-hmm. So I fell in love with all the work of Wong Kar-wai, which means In the Mood for Love, Fallen Angels. But I also liked the work of the director Kitano, the Japanese director that did Hanabi, also Brother. What I love in this kind of cinema is that you have a lot of space to think for yourself because you contemplate many, many, many, many things, and you also can appreciate everything that is not said.
0: When you're looking at this album as a day in the life, but also like a journey of life, you have all of these kind of, I don't know if we want to call them characters or a cast, but basically you have a lot of collaborators from across the globe, you know, featured on this album. J Balvin, Sia, Nelly, just to name a few. Why was it important for you to have so many different voices on this kind of soundtrack of life?
12: The emotional journey of someone is influenced by the people he or she meets. And this is why I needed actors in this movie. On cinema, with FKJ, we wanted to explain things with two piano. So no voices, but only with two piano. And we wanted to paint how beautiful was the nature, like if it was cinema itself. But all of them are deeply themselves. Mm. I wanted to show how you can find similarities when you listen to diversity. Indeed, on the paper, it's super diverse. But when you listen to them together in the movie, when you put them only on a piano, I don't know, there's something quite magical that happens and that makes all together feel that we are speaking about the same thing.
0: You brought in the Prague Philharmonic Choir for the track You're in a World. All of your collaborators, they have unique sounds, you know, especially this choir, but you found a connective tissue with these artists. What does that do for the album?
12: I like to use music as something that try to capture something that is in the air, but about human emotions. For example, You're in Our World. I needed to have this choir of young, amazing children because I wanted to talk about death and grief because I lost a close friend, and I wanted to keep his inner world near me. each voice, each actor is able to explain something about the emotional journey we have as a human more perfectly than another one on one subject.
0: And the first collaboration that we hear on the album is with Wyclef Jean.

0: you're known for bridging classical music and hip-hop, and this song definitely embodies that. What did Wyclef bring to this album? What was the thing that he was saying that no one else could say?
1: Peace. Even the act of recording the song and the act of meeting each other, him and me, we wanted to represent like how to deeply love someone you just met.

0: but it sounds very mournful, right? Like, it's a song about peace. Do you think that it's the human condition to be searching for peace but unable to get it?
1: Yeah, definitely. We feel a lot of vertigo. Peace is something we can deeply desire but so difficult to reach.
0: What is the story that you want people now to be taking from this album?
1: Here you heard my own voice. When I express myself with music, I always express myself with my piano. And I say a lot of things through my piano, but I like to keep it secret so everyone can take it for themselves and put their own life and own feeling on it. In this album, from the first track to the last track, there is something that is always here, is the piano. So the piano is a kind of a narrator. It goes from being with people and supporting the journey of other people, being the hero of my own journey. I start alone and I finish alone. I start alone with sunrise in your eyes, I finish alone with your eyes on sunset. And this is what I love about the cycle of life. You start alone, you finish alone, whatever happened in the world journey.
0: That's Sofiane Pamar. His new album, Movie, is out now. Thank you so much for joining us.
1: Thank you. Thanks a lot. I really appreciated the whole conversation.

0: 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I'm Aisha Roscoe.
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2: Dvorak's Eighth Symphony is a rhapsodic celebration of his Czech homeland with depictions of nature and references to folk dances. 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
6: The Tabernacle Choir and Orchestra at Temple Square present Music and the Spoken Word. Conducting today's program are Mac Wilberg and Ryan Murphy, with organist Andrew Unsworth, and the spoken word by D.

Saul was a man who sought to imprison and punish those who followed Christ. But later, through repentance, good works, and faith, he became a new creature in Christ, the Apostle Paul. Paul's writings reveal God's influence working deep within him, shaping him into the servant the Lord knew he could become, helping him discern what to do, and guiding him throughout his ministry. He wrote, "For it is God which worketh in you both to will and to do of his good pleasure." Like Paul, God also desires to work within each of us. One way he does so is through feelings and impressions, communications felt in the heart and recognized in the mind. God may not always remove life's challenges, but he does send promptings that can help us know what to do next and how to move forward. Promptings from heaven may warn of a need for change, but they never demean. They do not foster doubt. Instead, they invite faith. They encourage us to move forward instead of anchoring us forever in the past. And they inspire righteous action, whether that means stepping ahead or, at times, accepting the invitation to be still and wait upon the Lord. Paul's apostolic example offers a pattern we each can follow. Work to listen. Pay heed to what you feel in your heart and sense in your mind. Act in faith. And then entrust the outcome to God. The scriptures record that Paul prayed regularly, even while in prison. He received impressions from the Spirit as he traveled from place to place. He walked by faith as he went to Jerusalem, bound in the Spirit, not knowing what would befall him there. He experienced miracles, even as he accepted the Lord's will not to remove some of his own personal suffering and challenges. Thousands of years later, Paul's pattern remains true. As we learn to listen carefully to heaven's voice, we too can receive divine influence from the Spirit of God, guidance that helps us move forward in faith, trusting both the outcome and the timing to him. And as we do, heaven's quiet impressions can shape our lives, and like Paul, we can become new creatures in Christ.

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0: This is KASU Jonesboro. I'm Marty Scarborough, KASU Program Director. 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
1: KASU is celebrating 69 years on the air. 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

It's that time again, Music from the Isles, a program of Celtic music on KASU. I play some recordings for you from a vast collection of material in the KASU Music Library. I'm Michael Doyle. In my 24th year of hosting this program, it's been a pleasure all these years, and it continues to be so for me. And I thank you so much for joining in to hear some tunes, songs, and jigs and reels and strathspeys and airs and ballads. Let's get started. From their album Mischief, a grand group, Bayoga, and we're going to hear a couple of tunes together that feature Sean O'Graham, who's a member of the band who plays the button accordion. There are other instruments involved, of course. We'll be hearing a set they call Ryan's Air, and they dedicate this to a certain airline which smashed one of the members' new guitars on a tour. And then the second tune is called Bayoga on Ice, commemorating a late night skating extravaganza in Austria when they were on tour. So tours by the group inspired these tunes. These are jigs, and they're beautiful. Here they are. It's Ryan's Air from Bayoga to start things off today.

After hearing that, I'm reminded of the story of the great Delta Blues guitarist from Mississippi, Robert Johnson. When people heard his recordings, they thought it was two guitars, but it was really one. You could almost imagine the same thing about what you just heard. It almost sounds like two fiddles. But what you just heard was unaccompanied fiddle. That's one man, one fiddle. Eamon McGivney, who's from County Longford in Ireland, he plays in the tradition of house dancing, and his grandfather played for house dances in that remote part of Ireland, and many parts of Ireland are remote. So people would gather in the house, and the old term, roll up the rug, and we'll dance, if they had a rug to roll up. But often one fiddler would play. And if you had a fiddler and a guitarist or a fiddler and an accordion player, you had a big old band of more than one. And that man can play, no doubt. That's from an album called Traditional Irish Music on Fiddle, from Longford and Clare, two counties in Ireland. The tunes we heard were, the first one was The Bank of Ireland. The second was The Dairy Maid. Before that, we heard a song from an album by Eric Bogle. The album is called By Request. We heard a very plaintive love song, one called One Small Star, and he wrote that, I do believe. A fine singer-songwriter with roots in Scotland. We opened the program with Bioga instrumentally and a couple of jigs for us. This is Music from the Isles on KASU. It's time for Music from the Sea, and we have a wonderful album here that I'm drawing one from today. I've played this album quite a bit when we first got it, and it's been a while. The album is White Horses by William Pite and Felicia Dale. There are sea shanties on here, lots of folk tunes from the sea, some from America, North America, and some from the British Isles. We're going to hear a tune. First of all, they start with a tune, one called Metal Man. It's dedicated to the statue of a sailor at the mechanized lighthouse of Ross's Point, which is at the entrance to Sligo Harbor in Ireland. He stands 12 feet high and weighs 7 tons. So the first tune is called Metal Man. Then there's the song, White Horses Are Calling Me. Enjoy Music of the Sea from William Pite and Felicia Dale.

0: Following up a Song of the Sea by William Pyatt and Felicia Dale, we've just now heard Steel Eye Span from their album Bedlam Born, and that's There Was a Wealthy Merchant, and that's a song about a lady who goes to sea, a girl who's dressed up as a boy because she wants to go on board and sail with her lover. One of those many sea songs of that nature. I hear bagpipes. I bet you do. We have the Bagpipes and Whiskey Stop coming your way next. A short break, go get a scone, cup of coffee, cup of tea. Come right back.
1: 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Production engineer Nathan Taylor and program director Marty Scarborough make sure our programs are ready to air. I'm KASU Station Manager Mark Smith, and I'm proud to lead the KASU team. 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
0: It's time for the B&W. Our bagpipe selection this week comes from the Scottish Power Pipe Band. We have a march, a strathspey, and a reel. The march is Donald Cameron. The strathspey is Susan McLeod. And the reel is McAllister's Dirk. These tunes will be followed by a whiskey song from Molly's Revenge. Now, it's the Scottish Power Pipe Band.

I really like that song. That's a Dram for the Piper from the band Molly's Revenge. The idea is reward the piper or the fiddler.

Whoever played for you for the dance, the house dance or the Kaylee or whatever, reward them with a dram. I tell you, there were a couple of pipers up at Lyon College at the most recent Burns night that surely needed a dram or two after that great evening of revelry, because the Full Tilt Lyon College Pipe Band opened the program with a wonderful series of tunes. And then after the program, a couple of the pipers, Jimmy and Kenton, were playing for the country dancing that followed. So they were doing the heavy lifting at various points of the evening. Kudos to all the folks up there for a wonderful time. While we're on the subject of drinking, let's hear a tune called The Drunken Landlady. This is a traditional Irish tune. We feature Leosa Murphy, who is a fine flutist and player of the whistles. I'm reluctant to call that person a whistler, but the whistles are a big deal in Irish music for sure. So here's Leosa Murphy from the album Skylark. It's The Drunken Landlady, and Leosa sounded like she's having a good time herself at the beginning of this.

There's a favorite Christmas song, Do You Hear What I Hear? Well, did you hear what I heard just then? That's epic. That's tremendous musicianship from two virtuosos. Martin Hayes on fiddle, Dennis Cahill guitar. To me, that rivals a 1930s recording by Stefan Grappelli on fiddle and Django Reinhardt guitar. We're talking that league here. These guys are just the best. Yeah, they're among my desert island selections. If I were on the desert island with electricity and a way to play music, I'd want something by Martin and Dennis. Oh my gosh. Let's continue. Music from the Isles. We're going to do it. Green Grow the Rashes, O from Cherish the Ladies.

That's a marvelous recording of Green Grow the Rashes O from the pen of Robert Burns, and the group singing that, of course, was Cherish the Ladies, as I mentioned. To conclude Music from the Isles, we have the harp played by Joe Morrison and the vocals of Wayne Morrison on another Burns classic, My Love is Like a Red, Red Rose. Thanks for listening.

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1: And welcome everybody to the beautiful, historic Scottish Rite Concert Hall. Right here in our hometown of Lexington, Kentucky. We're broadcasting all over the world, from Australia to Ireland, New Zealand to New York, Yuma, Arizona to the Yukon in Canada. We are celebrating this wonderful world of grassroots music, and oh my goodness, nothing better than the central part of Kentucky. So much artistry, so many great musicians come from this area, and tonight, as we do the premiere episode here at the Scottish Rite Concert Hall in our hometown, we're celebrating the music from our own region. And first and foremost, we have to say it every single week, you don't have to be famous to be on WoodSongs, you just have to be very, very good. Well, he started as a member of the WoodSongs quartet, and he got discovered by Abigail Washburn and Bela Fleck, and then he's on tour all over the world, literally, and he's just reintroduced the idea of the cello as a singer-songwriter instrument. So we're going to talk to him about it a little bit, but he's got this wonderful album called Time on Hold. It's brand new. This is a tune called Letting Go. Please welcome our friend Ben Solee to the WoodSongs. Old Time Radio.

0: Thank you so much. What a treat to be back.
1: From his brand new album, Time on Hold, Ben Soley. And you're here, Ben, with Brandon Coleman on guitar and Casey Lipkin. Did I say that right? Lipkin?
2: Lipka.
1: Playing the upright bass. Ben, it's nice to have you here. It's good
2: it's
1: to see
2: so
1: you.
2: So good to be here.
1: So you grew up around Lexington. You went to school out this way, right?
2: I was born and raised here.
1: Born and raised in our hometown. And you were about, 8 or 9 years old when you discovered the cello?
2: Yep, in public schools.
1: Public schools. So how important was the public school availability of music and stuff to you as a young kid being exposed to this stuff?
2: I mean, I grew up in a musical family, but I certainly wouldn't be playing cello in any professional manner without public schools, and especially without the teachers that were committed to like bringing that into the classrooms.
1: And you said we believe in that. Yeah. So you say you're from a musical family. Your father Bob was a very important musician in your life. I mean, he was a guitar player, bass player, right? He introduced you to all kinds of stuff.
2: Yeah, I mean, my dad always said that I didn't have to play music, but I'd have to walk around the instruments in the house all the time. And I was really grateful to have shared. I played in the Folk Boy Orchestra for 200 plus episodes.
1: That's right, right here on the Woodsong stage.
2: And many of those episodes, actually, Dad played in the band too. He played bass with us.
1: A very important part of the band. So now, as your young kid, you're figuring out this cello. You kind of reinvented how people view the cello. Your words, if I'm remembering right, you likened it to a Swiss Army knife.
2: Yeah, no, I definitely think the cello is a Swiss Army knife. You know?
1: So explain that.
2: Well, I mean, I grew up watching MacGyver. He was always getting himself out of these crazy situations with his little Swiss Army knife. But in all honesty, as a songwriter, cello makes a lot of sense. Because if you want, however you want to accompany yourself, whatever story you want to paint, the cello offers all kinds of great sounds for that.
1: Well, let's check out some more of your songs on your cello, and you're accompanied by your friends here. The album's called Time on Hold. This is a tune called Unfinished. It is Ben Soley on the Woodsongs, Old Time Radio Hour.

0: Thanks, y'all. That's Brandon Coleman playing that guitar for you.
1: Beautiful song from his album, Time on Hold. If you want to know more about the music of Ben Solis, his tour schedule, if you want to contact him and make his music part of your home music collection, all you have to do is go to the Wood Songs website, click on the archive page. This is show number 1160, and we will tell you how to contact Ben Solis. So, Ben, you have a song there about being unfinished and becoming whole again, and COVID came and kind of clobbered you.
0: Yeah.
1: So what happened?
0: Well, I mean, COVID clobbered all of us in various different ways. For me, it manifested as long-haul COVID. So I was one of those folks you may have read about in the news. And I was sick with symptoms for about a year and a half. And the healing journey from that really brought me in a lot better relationship with my body, learning how to be just a more thoughtful, caring human in a lot of ways. But also during that time, so much of our reality shifted as technology was introduced in unusual and wild ways, things that we just didn't even think were possible 3, 4, 5 years ago became possible.
1: The song that we're about to get into kind of touches on all of that. But this part is part of this new album of yours, Time on Hold, which you're sort of revisiting some of your songs in kind of a brand new way. Why don't you explain the purpose behind this album? It's got kind of a country flavor to it.
0: Yeah, it's got a little country flavor to it. Time on Hold is a record that was pretty spontaneous. I was living out in
1: Colorado.
0: I was living out in Colorado with my family, and I was just in amongst these big mountains and big sky, and I kind of got inspired to record a country record. And I thought, man, wouldn't it be cool to kind of take some of the fan favorites, the songs that if I don't play them, folks will be upset at the shows, and kind of reimagine them in new ways.
1: Well, that must have been fun. Now, you have a background, obviously, with the cello, which is what you're famous for, and that's what you're playing tonight.
0: But is it fame? I mean, okay.
1: Yeah, it is. Sure it is. You play guitar, you play the banjo, you play all kinds of instruments. Mm-hmm. So did you play a lot of them on this album yourself, or did you get friends to come in?
0: And no, I got a killer band of musicians, none of which I'd really hung out with before, and we got in the studio for 2 days, and we just tracked it like you would a record many, many years ago.
1: Well, it sounds like a fun way of doing something.
0: It was great. Yeah. It was awesome.
1: So now we're going to get into a song now called Algorithmic Whispers. Let's talk about it before you play it.
0: Let's talk about it.
1: It's a great title, Algorithmic Whispers. Mm-hmm. So explain the idea of the song.
0: The idea of the song is just, how do we be human in a world where technology is shifting and providing other kinds of intelligence and things that seem creative and loving and affectionate that are not human? And kind of how do we show our fingerprints in that time? But also it's about temptation, about the temptation of the perceived ease of these tools and maybe the possibility of being able to live beyond ourselves, this idea of transhumanism that's being floated around these days. And for me, that manifests as a temptation to maybe be able to bring people back that I've had to say goodbye to.
1: You know, when I listened to the song, it reminded me 150 years ago, Ralph Waldo Emerson said, "We are becoming tools of our tools." Mm-hmm. And that was 150 years ago. Imagine what he would think now, right?
0: Yeah, absolutely. I mean, automation and algorithms have been a part of our lives in a meaningful way for the last 20 years. Mm-hmm. They make a lot of decisions about where we go, how we get there, what we listen to along the way, what we choose to eat when we get there, who we date, all these different things. The algorithms are sort of interfacing in that space. And but now they're actually kind of reaching for a more affectionate attention or attachment type quality.
1: Well, let's check out how you're able to take this very deep subject and then translate it into a song. The tune is called Algorithmic Whispers. It's from a wonderful album called Time on Hold. It is Ben Solis on the Wood Songs, Old Time Radio Hour.

beautiful song from his brand new album, Time on Hold. It is Ben Solee, and he's here with Brandon Coleman playing guitar, Casey Lipka playing upright bass. Wonderful band. Of course, you're going to surround a great musician with other great musicians, and so that's what Ben Solee has done. Speaking of great musicians, we have a second artist, another guest on our broadcast, and he's originally from Hurricane, West Virginia, but he is now a proud son of Kentucky, and he's got quite a story to tell, especially the one about him starting to open for Tyler Childers. We're going to talk to him about that shortly, but this is a tune called Free. Please welcome Scott T. Smith to the Wood Songs, Old Time Radio.

0: Great song, great artist. Scott T. Smith, put on your seatbelts in the second half hour. We're going to talk to Scott. We've got the amazing Ben Solee on stage with songs from his brand new album. And oh my goodness, wait till you meet this week's Wood Songs Kid. We will be back right after this.
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1: Oh, a voice of a legend, Mavis Staples. 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WNTE-FM from the Commonwealth University in Mansfield, Pennsylvania. 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Legacy live audience shows like the Louisiana Hayride, the Grand Ole Opry, Renfro Valley, Barn Dance, and so many others. One of the legacy shows that were from the early 50s and 60s was the Wheeling Jamboree. 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And as always, we want to say hello to all the men and women out there that are tuning in, the fans, the public that hears those stations. We're also in schools. If you're a homeschool parent, if you're a teacher, you go to the Wood Songs website, click on the classroom page. A lot of these shows, like this one here, is going to have lesson plans attached to it, and you can introduce your kids to the cello with Ben Solee, or traditional jazz with Preservation Hall Jazz Band, or the guitar with Tommy Emmanuel, the Bela Fleck, and the banjo. And for that reason, we have a kid on every single broadcast, and today we've invited 15-year-old Kentucky boy Dalton Daly. How you doing, Dalton?
2: How are you, Jonathan?
1: So, you're 15 years old, right?
2: Yes, sir.
1: Okay, 15. And you're quite a songwriter. You're sort of like making a name for yourself all of a sudden. You're getting like a lot of views on YouTube and Facebook and Instagram. How's that, all that working out?
2: Man, it's been great. Just got back from Illinois. We've been going all over. I've had a great time.
1: So you're on tour as well, right?
2: We're trying.
1: Are you a public school or homeschool?
2: I'm homeschooled.
1: You're homeschooled. So that kind of gives you opportunities, right?
2: Yeah.
1: So Ben went to public school, but you're homeschooled. That means you have a nice community of people around you that are supporting you, right?
2: That's exactly right.
1: So tell me about the songwriting. You're 15 years old. You've written a passel of songs that have gotten attention. And are you a prolific songwriter? Meaning, do you write a lot?
2: Here recently, we've been trying to pick it up a lot. I'd say so.
1: Well, the songs that you write are really good, so that obviously you take time with them and you're playing the guitar. How's your guitar playing going?
2: I think it's getting better.
1: You get better and better. And you write your songs mostly on the guitar, right?
2: Yes, sir.
1: Where Ben writes, you know, what he's done to the cello, everybody else assumes the guitar is that way, but he treats the cello almost like a guitar, like a songwriter instrument. So it's probably kind of cool for you to get exposed to a lot of different things other than the guitar, right?
2: Yeah, Wood Songs have been a great place for that, too.
1: Well, there you go. Well, you're going to do a song. Tell me about Father of Mine. This is a song you wrote.
2: Yes, I actually had some help from my buddy Jonathan. Jonathan Pennington, and we wrote this about my dad. So my father's actually not my biological father. He adopted me in. There's that other guy.
1: Yep.
2: he wasn't ever around. So me and Jonathan, we...
1: So your stepfather is very important to you.
2: Yes, he's extremely important.
1: He's your heart dad, right?
2: Yeah.
1: And that's what this song is about?
2: Yes, sir.
1: Well, let's check it out. He's 15 years old. He's from Rockhold, Kentucky. And this is a tune he wrote called Father of Mine. It's Dalton Daly, this week's Wood Songs Kid.

so popular that they invited him on the Ellen Show. So doing really good. Not far from Corbin, Kentucky, and home based in Louisville right now is our next artist. And boy, does he have a story to tell. He's going to do a tune called Mama to reintroduce himself to you. But let's welcome Scott T. Smith back to the Wood Songs, old time radio.

0: Remember the name Scott T. Smith. That's his song "Mama." So Scott, originally from Hurricane, West Virginia, you're home based in Kentucky now, aren't you?
1: Yeah, I've been in Kentucky for about 9 years. This is my the end of my eighth year, coming up on it now.
0: And you, one of the high points of the exciting things happening to you is that you're getting ready to open for Tyler Childers, who, as we're taping this show, just won his first Grammy Award.
1: And may I interject? One of the high moments of this man's career is being on this stage with Ben Solee tonight. I have been an Appalachian fan of this show and of Ben's since I was a boy.
0: Well, it's nice to finally have you here.
1: Since I was his age.
0: So let's talk about your connection with Tyler. I don't want to over speak it or anything, but you've been around Tyler. You've known him. You used to see him at the little coffee house where nobody was listening to him.
1: See, there's a truth. You can be two ships in the night. I've watched Tyler since I was probably about 19 or 20 years old try and make it. And I remember the first time he sold out the V Club in Huntington, West Virginia, now known as the Loud. I was upset because there was nowhere to park on 7th Avenue. I didn't think it would because there was 400 people packed into this little venue. I've been a passenger, if you will, and I've even got to brush shoulders with him just once. He was

0: about 20 yards away from me in his changing room, and he stepped out, peeked his head out, and I said, "I'm chasing you, Childers." And he said, "I hope you can run fast." And he shut the door. That's how much I know Tyler about that right there.
1: Well, you know, it's kind of nice. I mean, you know, here you are. You're getting ready to open for him. And you've got these great songs. You've got one that you're about to perform for us. It's called A Few of Us. It is Scott T. Smith right here on the Wood Songs Old Time Radio.

song is called A Few of Us. It is Scott T. Smith on the Wood Songs broadcast. If you want to know more about Scott T. Smith and his touring, his exciting world, opening for Tyler Childers and all his other activities, you just go to the Wood Songs website, click on the archive page. This is show number 1160. You could find out about him as well as Ben Solee and his brand new album that's called Time on Hold. This is a tune called Drifting Sparks. It is Ben Solee on the Wood Songs. Old Time Radio Hour.

0: Beautiful song. Drifting Sparks from his album Time on Whole Ben Soli. That's got a real classic sound. I mean, I'm hearing Mel Torme.
1: Hey, I'll take Torme any day.
0: Half the audience is going, who's Mel Torme? But no, it's got really that nice aged, but this is a song you wrote.
1: This is a song I wrote, and it's a song, it's a bit deceptive. It's meant to be a love song. But it was actually inspired by the first image that came back from the James Webb Space Telescope.
0: Oh, really?
1: Yeah. So I don't know if you know this story, if anybody had this experience in their life. You know, the first image that came back was a repeat photograph of one that the Hubble Space Telescope had taken. And the original picture was these, you know, beautiful drifting clouds in the middle of dark space. And the picture that came back from the Webb, all the darkness was suddenly full of stars and light. Mm-hmm. And it was just a great reminder to take a look again at things that are familiar to you that feel normal and look for the new light in them.
0: Well, the delightful view of the world from an artist. I mean, that's that's pretty good. Let's talk about the audience for a minute.
1: Yeah.
0: Audience is so important. You know, you had that algorithmic song before, you know, how things are changing, technology is changing and everything. And the approach to the audience has changed. It used to be you sent a cassette tape to a record label, they sign you and off you go. That's not really the case anymore, is it?
1: Not in my career.
0: So now we're audience dependent. You've done things like crowdfunding for albums and stuff, right? Mm-hmm. So tell the audience how that works.
1: Well, you know, these days it's just all about showing up and building connection with people. I think that's true of any business out there right now, because it's so competitive and it's so challenging. But for an artist, I think the number one investment to make is in your fans and your community. If you can show up for them, I feel like they will help the community grow themselves. I mean, you can do it through all sorts of things. Of course, crowdfunding is one of the ways to do it. These days, I've actually hired someone on my staff to be a community liaison to help set up things like school outreach and house shows and all that other stuff, because I feel like that grassroots stuff, as Woodsongs has been doing now for 1,100 shows, is the stuff that builds community. And importantly, I think it's a connection between the arts and public health, because we are really struggling with loneliness and lack of belonging in society. And if we can create spaces, third spaces like Woodsongs and shows where people are building connection, then we can address those social issues.
0: You had me a cello player with a staff.
1: Sounds good. Well, I shall wave it around.
0: They're very Moses-like of you.
1: Sounds good.
0: Let's check out. He's actually going to close our show with a beautiful song. One of my favorites off of his new album is called Time on Hold. This is a tune called Steeples. He's on stage with Brenton Coleman, KC Olipka. It's a beautiful album, beautiful song. It is Ben Soli on the Woodsongs. Old Time Radio.

0: Thank you so much.
1: Wasn't it great having Ben Solee on our broadcast tonight? Wonderful musicians, Brandon on guitar, KC playing the upright bass, and the amazing voice of Scott T. Smith and his music. And our Woodsongs kid, 15-year-old Dalton Daly, and a song that he wrote about his stepfather. All of it is so wonderful, and I'm sure that there's a lot of you out there that you listen to an artist like Ben, who is truly one of America's treasures as an artist and as a musician, as a poet, as a thinker. And you say to yourself, I could never do something like that. And then you listen to Scott T. Smith and this powerful voice of his and his effort and the way he approaches his guitar. And you say, I could never, ever do something like that. Then you listen to a kid like Dalton Daly and you're just like, get out. I can never do something like that. And there's so many great artists that should be inspiring to you because that's what they want to do. But then you feel a little inadequate, like you can't do that. You know, there was a great artist named Vincent van Gogh, and he wrote to his brother Theo. He said, I shall never amount to anything as an artist. I am sure of it. Well, he was wrong, wasn't he? Because his little paintings are worth millions and millions of dollars right now. But he had a friend that we quoted earlier in the show, and his name was Ralph Waldo Emerson. And Ralph Waldo Emerson wrote to Van Gogh, and he told him, he gave him some advice, the same advice we want to give you if you are inspired by Ben Solee and Scott T. Smith and our kid, Dalton Daly. Ralph Waldo Emerson said, go where there is no path and leave a trail. That's exactly what these artists are doing. You can do that from your own front porch. From the beautiful concert hall here at the Scottish Rite Concert Hall in our hometown of Lexington, Kentucky, the most beautiful artistic town in America. My name is Michael Jonathan. I'm a folk singer. I am a song farmer. And we'll see you next week on the Woods Songs. Oh.
2: 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My goal's opening song was Winter Song featuring the Hippie Chick Quartet. Our chief engineer is Jerome Galt. Our TV director is Maria Clare. Technical assistants are Brian Clousing, Eric Anderson, Dan Field, and Gavin Clark. The Woodsongs crew member of the week is the entire Woodsongs crew. The Woodsongs partner of the week is Councilman James Brown. 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For Michael Jonathan and the entire Woodsongs crew, this is Dorothy Edwards. We hope you'll join us again next week for the Woodsongs Old Time Radio Hour.

0: I hope you enjoyed this broadcast of the Woodsongs Old Time Radio Hour. 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
1: 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I'm Marty Scarborough, KASU Program Director. 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Coming up in today's Down Home Harmonies, we'll give the bluegrass treatment to songs you might have heard before by the Bangles, Colin Ray, and Johnny Rodriguez. We'll also have tunes from pioneers of bluegrass like Jimmy Martin, Red Allen, the Osborne Brothers, and Mack Wiseman, along with music from Third Time Out, Rhonda Vincent, and Tony Rice. 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
2: The following presentation is an archival recording of Tradition, produced by Bill Clemens and June Taylor in 2016 for KASU, the broadcasting service of Arkansas State University. 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
3: American folk music is a reflection of the human experience. This is Tradition.
4: On a previous program, we sampled some of the music that is comprised and continues to be a part of the soundscape of the Mississippi River Delta region. We define that region more broadly than the triangle of territory in northwestern Mississippi the commentators such as journalist David Cohen had identified as the Delta. Our Delta consists of the geographically, culturally, and historically coherent region that stretches from the confluence of the Ohio and Mississippi rivers near Cairo, Illinois, down both sides of the Mississippi until it empties into the Gulf of Mexico. A region of much heterogeneity, it also evinces much commonality in music. I'm Bill Clements, and on this Tradition, we'll continue our survey of the Delta soundscape. While music is an art form meant to be enjoyed in performance situations, it also occurs in the Delta and elsewhere as part of the everyday activities of the region's inhabitants. For children, singing is often accompanied games, and the soundscape of the Delta playgrounds may be dominated by chants in rhythm with repetitive games and pastimes such as jumping rope or bouncing a ball. Music may also help to shape the actions that children, and possibly adults, perform as part of play activity. For instance, 12-year-old Oradell Graham of Drew, Mississippi, recorded such a song for folk song collector John Lomax in 1940. Frequently, such children's lore comes from adults who are recalling their childhoods, so this recording is somewhat unusual. Graham's rendition of Pulling the Skiff suggests that certain movements are supposed to accompany particular parts of the song.
5: I went downtown to get my grip. I come back home just a pulling the skiff, just a pulling the skiff. I went upstairs to make my bed. I made a mistake and I bumped my head, just a pulling the skiff, just a pulling the skiff. I went downstairs to milk my cow. I made a mistake and I milked that sow, just a pulling the skiff, just a pulling the skiff. Tomorrow, tomorrow, tomorrow never comes. Tomorrow, tomorrow, tomorrow's in the bone. And
6: And where did you learn that?
5: I just learned it by different ones singing.
6: Where? Right here in Drew?
5: Yeah.
6: And say that last one over again. At Oh, now please don't laugh. Please, say that.
5: Tomorrow, tomorrow, tomorrow's in the bone. Tomorrow, tomorrow, tomorrow never comes.
4: Graham immediately followed the performance, after some interference by Lomax, with Shortening Bread, a flexible game song that might accompany a variety of activities, including jumping rope. This might also be a communal performance piece. A child, perhaps the group's unofficial leader, could start the song, after which other members of the play community could add their stanzas and images as logic of association suggested.
5: I do.

The cotton culture that dominated Delta economic life until well into the 20th century produced many tedious, repetitive jobs that required laborers to work long hours under unpleasant conditions of heat, humidity, and insect pests. Music could make the work in the fields and another task which laborers undertook in the Delta more bearable. Field hollers, sometimes called arhulis, for instance, allowed field workers to communicate with one another over long distances and helped to ameliorate the isolation which tasks such as chopping and picking cotton might produce. Sometimes wordless vocables, hollers could be signals that a worker needed some water, the break for lunch was about to occur, or the supervisor was near and vigilant. Folklorists use the term work song to mean performances that actually assist in doing labor. While in theory such songs can deal with any topic, often they do treat conditions of the group labor for which they often provide rhythmic accompaniment. Cotton cultivation did not afford many such situations, but preparation of fields by ridding them of first-growth timber might have a crew working to chop down a tree simultaneously. Failure to execute axe strokes following a strict rhythm could result in an accident. Other tasks performed by usually male work groups, some of which endured well past mid-20th century, particular in prison contexts such as Parchman in Mississippi and Cummins in Arkansas, might necessitate exertion of effort by a group of workers in concert. Groups of laborers working on road crews or repairing railroad track also perpetuated a work song heritage that was probably rooted in pre-bellum times. Work songs ensured that workers followed a set labor rhythm. They also set a deliberate pace that allowed even the slowest workers to avoid being singled out as slackers. They also afforded opportunities to articulate complaints. A song leader who might be deemed so important in setting a rhythm that he was exempted from physical labor chose a song from the store available to Delta laborers. He would sing a stanza or a few lines to which he expected the work crew to respond with a refrain line or simply a grunt, the point when they would exert their effort. For example, Alan Lomax located song leader Leroy Miller on Parchman Farm in 1959. Miller led a crew in a recreation of the work song, Berta, Berta.

This song, which focuses on images of loneliness and alienation from a loved one, could continue for as long as was needed to complete the task assigned to the workers. While string bands tended to dominate group instrumental music in the Delta, other aggregations of instruments also contributed to the soundscape. Known in other parts of the rural South, fife and drum bands, which could consist of as few as two musicianers, could be heard in some Delta communities, particularly those fronting the hill country of northern Mississippi. The principal instrument in one of these ensembles was a fife, also called quills, made from a length of cane into which tuning holes had been bored. Accompaniment might consist of several drums, including kettle, snare, and bass instruments. Often, though, ready-made percussive devices served the purpose. For instance, when Napoleon Strickland recorded Traveling Through the Jungle in 1969 in Como, Mississippi, Fred McDowell backed him up with an overturned wastebasket.

No, I feel like driving baby through the jungle. I don't know why I'm gonna be asking when the problem lands, huh? That's what it is. Driving through the jungle.

Another musical ensemble that flourished in the Delta and which has been built around homemade instruments is the Jug Band. Though first reported in Cincinnati during the second decade of the 20th century, these ensembles found a particularly receptive audience, both white and black, in the vicinity of Memphis, where many groups had their headquarters. Key instruments in a jug band included kazoo, which used technology developed out of Coleman paper as a musical instrument, a washboard, which provided a lively though scratchy rhythm, a washtub bass, made from a hinged broomstick and wire attached to an overturned tub, and the eponymous jug, played by blowing across its open mouth. Commercially produced instruments such as guitar, banjo, and fiddle might complement these homemade contributions to the Delta soundscape. Jug band music was almost always lively and up-tempo, and aggregations such as the Memphis Jug Band led by Will Shade and Gus Cannon's Jug Stompers were in demand at picnics in the rural Delta, as well as dances at the Memphis Country Club. A recording of Mississippi Shakedown in 1934 by the Mississippi Mudsteppers features two guitars, fiddle, jug, and percussion.

Jug band music has been just the thing for Saturday nights in the Delta, but the region's soundscape has not been silent on Sunday mornings or at other times when people meet for corporate worship. Mainline Christian denominations have usually featured congregational renderings of psalms and hymns, some written several centuries ago, while folk churches, still largely segregated by race, have tended to feature lined-out Dr. Watts, some of those same hymns that recur among Presbyterians, Methodists, and Southern Baptists, spirituals sung in a manner that dates from at least as long ago as a Kentucky revival of the early 19th century, and harmonized hymnody and gospel songs of more recent vintage. Spiritual performances acknowledge the spontaneity of informal corporate worship. A song leader, who may preside over a song service as congregants are gathering on Sunday morning, begins a spiritual that he or she believes others in the assembly will know. Perhaps they'll join in as soon as they recognize a song, or maybe they'll wait for the song leader to complete a verse before singing the refrain. The latter is usually simple and repetitive and allows even those unfamiliar with the song to join in after hearing it a couple of times. The result is a sense of involvement from everyone present, and since spirituals are frequently up-tempo and emotionally charged, participants effectively get in the mood for what will follow before they leave the church early in the afternoon. Alan Lomax returned to the Delta in 1959 after recording the soundscape there 20 years previously, encountered a spiritual performance led by Viola James at the Independence Church in Tyro, Mississippi. She encourages congregational involvement in singing, "Trying to Make Heaven My Home."

0: During the decade following emancipation, harmony quartet singing of religious songs emerged from plantations into the mainstream. And for the next century, a style of singing in African-American religious communities that featured four-part polyphony was popular, especially in the Delta. Whole congregations and choirs might engage in such performances, but often harmonizing with special music, occurring not so much as part of the song service, but as a featured performance often by professional or semi-professional singers. Memphis was a center of such music, and by the mid-20th century, ensembles such as the Spirit of Memphis were touring the South, often stopping for performances at Delta Church services or in concert. The Spirit of Memphis dominated the scene until at least the 1970s, when they recorded their unaccompanied performance of Just to See His Face.
1: No!

The Delta soundscape offered varied listening experiences, informal songs that were part of childhood playing games, songs to accompany tedious corporate labor, lively ensemble music featuring homemade instruments, and diverse religious music. 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But there's been still more in the region's repertoire of musical genres and styles. We'll consider them in another program. I'm Bill Clements, and this is Tradition. June Taylor produces our program for KESU, the Broadcasting Service of Arkansas State University.

0: 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I'm KASU Station Manager Mark Smith. We have an outstanding team here at KASU. 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And that makes management easy. Everyone knows their job and does it. I try to make sure they have the tools they need to do their jobs and stay out of their way while they do them. 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
1: 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This evening at 6 is The Strain of Stress, examining issues that can impact our mental health, such as money, caretaking, and jobs, and considering the damage such stress can do to the body. That's this evening at 6 here on KASU, presented with support from Arisa Health.

0: And welcome to Down Home Harmonies, KASU's program of bluegrass music. I'm Marty Scarborough, happy as always to be sharing with you a wide variety of bluegrass from the past and the present. Speaking of the past, in this hour we focus in on music from the pioneers of the genre. We're going to hear Jimmy Martin, the Osborne Brothers, Mac Wiseman, Red Allen, and Frank Wakefield. And also between now and 1 o'clock, we've got music from Ricky Skaggs, the Gospel Plowboys, Mountain Faith, the Jeanette Williams Band, the Steel Drivers, and Newfound Road. And the music will get going in earnest right after we get caught up with what's happening in our world with 5 minutes of news headlines.
1: Live from NPR News in Washington, I'm Nora Rahm. President Trump says he's reviewing a sweeping new proposal from Iran to end the war. The plan lays out a range of demands, including sanctions relief and changes to the U.S. military presence in the region. Dori Buscarin reports it also calls for an end to the U.S. naval blockade in the Strait of Hormuz.
2: Two Iranian news outlets close to the country's Islamic Revolutionary Guard Corps wrote that the new proposal is a 14-point plan. According to a readout by the semi-official Tasnim news agency, Iran proposed a 30-day ceasefire period to resolve issues and end the war. Its leaders demanded the removal of U.S. forces from Iran's, quote, periphery, an end to the blockade, and reparation payments. It includes a demand to end the fighting on all fronts, including between Israel and Hezbollah in Lebanon. For NPR News, I'm Dori Buscarin in Istanbul.
1: Ukrainian President Volodymyr Zelensky said today Ukrainian forces destroyed several Russian military and other targets and inflicted significant damage on Russia's oil port infrastructure. He said Ukrainian drones also struck a missile ship, a patrol boat, and a tanker belonging to Russia's so-called Shadow Fleet, used to transport oil in violation of Western sanctions on Russian energy. The makers of an abortion pill are asking the Supreme Court to restore full access, a day after a lower court, federal court in Louisiana, ended telemedicine access nationwide. NPR's Amy Held reports.
3: In emergency appeals filed Saturday, makers of Mifepristone, Danko Laboratories, and GenBioPro are asking the Supreme Court to restore mail-order access. Around a quarter of all abortions in the U.S. are prescribed via telehealth, and most abortions are from medication. Friday, a federal appeals court granted a stay requested by Louisiana that affects the entire U.S., ruling the drug can only be distributed in person at clinics. 13 states where abortion is totally banned have no such clinics. Mifepristone blocks the hormone progesterone needed for a pregnancy to continue. It's also used in miscarriage care. The ruling sent providers and patients scrambling to understand what it means for access. Amy Held, NPR News.
1: The Department of Justice shut down the immigration court in San Francisco and moved its operations to Concord last week, calling it an effort to cut costs. Immigration advocates such as Millie Atkinson, the director of the Immigrant Legal Defense Program at the Bar Association of San Francisco, says this will make it more difficult for people applying for asylum.
4: We've had a lot of cases and received a lot of information about people who had their hearing changed and they were not aware of it, and they got a notice afterwards that their case was closed.
1: At least 20 of the 22 immigration judges at the court were fired. This is NPR News in Washington. The Alabama State Legislature is meeting in a special session tomorrow to redraw congressional districts. It's one of several Republican-led states to redistrict after last week's Supreme Court ruling that said that Louisiana's addition of a majority black district was unconstitutional because it was based on race. There's little time left to register to vote in this year's primary elections in some states. As NPR's Hansi Luong reports, these states are preparing to hold their primaries this month.
5: Monday is the last chance for eligible voters in Alabama and Pennsylvania to register in time to cast ballots in the state's May 19th primaries. Montana also has a Monday deadline for registering by mail, and New Mexico has a Tuesday deadline for mail or online registration. Though in both Montana and New Mexico, eligible voters still have time to register in person leading up to and on their primary day, June 2nd. And there's about a week left in Idaho to register by mail or online, and in South Carolina to sign up by mail, online, or in person. If you've already registered to vote, you may want to go to your state election official's website and check your status. Eligible voters can sometimes be removed from lists, especially if they've moved, changed their name, or haven't voted in a while. Anzila Wong, NPR News.
1: Today is May 3rd, World Press Freedom Day. The UN agency UNESCO says it's a day to promote press freedom as a key driver for peace and security, and to remember those who lost their lives in the pursuit of a story. Pope Leo acknowledged the day. In his Sunday prayer, he condemned violations of media freedom around the world. I'm Nora Rahm, NPR News.

Chris Gardner, Drew Milner, and Sarah Gay offer estate planning services, assisting families with probating and administering the estates and trusts of loved ones who've passed on. 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

That's the Steel Drivers with Just a Little Talk with Jesus. Next here in KASU's Down Home Harmonies, it's the Churchmen, and I'll see you in heaven some sweet day.

Mountain Faith with that one called Absent from the Body, and the Jeanette Williams Band played Will Your Name Be Called. Next on KASU, it's the Isaacs, and In His Arms, I'm Not Afraid.

Carson Peters and Iron Mountain, and that's Canaan's Land. Jay Armsworthy and Eastern Tradition before that, with one titled Some Call It Heaven, I Call It Home. Next, it's Newfound Road with Full Heart.

0: Those are the Gospel Plowboys with Daniel Prayed.
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Earl Taylor and the Stony Mountain Boys. They're on a foggy mountaintop, getting us into this week's segment of music from the pioneers of bluegrass on KASU's Down Home Harmonies. We'll hear some great collaborations in just a moment. The Osborne Brothers with Mac Wiseman, and then Red Allen and Frank Wakefield. But first, one of the biggest personalities in all of bluegrass music history, Jimmy Martin, and his band, the Sunny Mountain Boys. This is Don't Give Your Heart to a Rambler.

Red Allen and Frank Wakefield, Knocking at Your Door. Before that, the Shenandoah Waltz by the Osborne Brothers with Mack Wiseman. And we started that set with Jimmy Martin and his Sunny Mountain Boys, reminding you, don't give your heart to a rambler. Next is music from Curly Seckler on KASU's Down Home Harmonies. He's coming back, but we don't know when.

That's the band New Vintage, and they got to Travel On. Longtime collaborators Daryl Mosley and Tim Graves before that with The Sweetest Gift. Next, it's fiddler Hunter Berry getting some help from Marty Stewart and Bobby Osborne, who are all waiting to hear You Call Me, Darlin'.

0: Ricky Skaggs and Kentucky Thunder with Shady Grove. Before that, Hunter Berry with some help from Marty Stewart and Bobby Osborne, and I'm waiting to hear you call me Darlin'. And you heard it here on listener-supported radio, KASU. This is KASU Jonesboro. I'm Program Director Marty Scarborough. KASU keeps you informed about local, regional, national, and international events. We bring you a wide variety of music and programs that are thought-provoking and insightful, and in many cases, just plain fun. Thanks for tuning in.
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0: with banjos ringing and guitars singing. It is Bluegrass Music every Sunday afternoon here on KASU. I'm Marty Scarborough, your host for Down Home Harmonies. And in this hour of the show, we've got the Bluegrass Treatment. It's where we play some songs that weren't originally intended to be played with banjos and fiddles and mandolins, but musicians heard the potential in them and decided, you know what, let's give them a bluegrass treatment. We've got songs you may have heard before in a different style by the Bangles, Colin Ray, and Johnny Rodriguez, along with music from Rhonda Vincent, Third Time Out, and Tony Rice. They're all coming up in this hour.
1: Live from NPR News in Washington, I'm Noor Rahm. The Iranian government is preparing to pass a law that would restrict traffic on the Strait of Hormuz. Duri Buscarin reports peace talks between the U.S. and Iran remain stalled as the two countries maintain competing blockades in the Persian Gulf.
2: Iranian state television reported the details of the proposed law, which include a permanent restriction on Israeli vessels from transiting the Strait of Hormuz. All ships would have to get authorization from Iran to pass through the strait, and ships from, quote, hostile countries would be required to pay war reparations in addition to tolls. Reparations are also part of a 14-point list of demands that Iran submitted to the U.S. this week through Pakistani mediators. President Trump says he is reviewing the proposal. For NPR News, I'm Duri Buscarin in Istanbul.
1: The governor of Alabama is calling for a special legislative session tomorrow after the U.S. Supreme Court ruling last week that weakened the Voting Rights Act. Andrew Gelderman reports from member station WBHM the decision has emboldened Republicans to push for ways to gain seats in Congress.
3: A federal court ruling in 2023 created a near-majority black district in Alabama, which elected Alabama's second Democratic representative a year later. The state is under a court order to use that congressional map until 2030, but an appeal pending before the Supreme Court argues the map is an illegal racial gerrymander, a claim similar to the one in the case decided by the Supreme Court this week. If the High Court rules the current map is illegal, Alabama would go back to the previous congressional map. Alabama's Republican Governor Kay Ivey called a special legislative session to start Monday in preparation for a possible ruling. She wants lawmakers to plan for special primary elections if the court allows the state to use the old map. For NPR News, I'm Andrew Gelderman in Birmingham, Alabama.
1: Gas prices in the U.S. are surging again, hitting their highest levels in nearly 4 years. Oil prices have now risen to more than $100 a barrel as the war in Iran disrupts global supply and shipping through the Strait of Hormuz. NPR's Windsor Johnston reports.
4: Experts say the national average for a gallon of regular is $4.44, and prices can go up even higher heading into summer. Patrick DeHaan is Gas Buddy's head of petroleum.
5: We could see the national average pushing closer to $4.75 or even that $5 gallon mark by Memorial Day.
4: Gas prices in some parts of California have topped $6 a gallon, while drivers in Seattle are paying close to $5.80. Galen Lewis lives in Whiting, Indiana, and says he's trying to limit his gas spending.
6: I only had to put $30 in it. I don't let it get that low because then it costs me $100 plus.
4: Since the conflict began, the average price of unleaded gas has jumped more than 40%. Windsor Johnston, NPR News.
1: This is NPR News in Washington. Police in Austria say they've arrested a 39-year-old man believed to have placed rat poison in jars of baby food found in Austria, the Czech Republic, and Slovakia. The tampering was discovered before the food was consumed. The German manufacturer of the baby food says it was an attempt to extort money. Indigenous activists say a pipeline that gained President Trump's permission to cross the U.S.-Canada border sounds a lot like the Keystone XL. The Biden administration effectively ended that project soon after taking office. Kayla DeRoge from Yellowstone Public Radio reports.
7: The Bridger Pipeline would start in Phillips County in north-central Montana and carry Alberta oil sands down through eastern Montana. Fort Peck Assiniboine tribal member and Wolf Point City Councilman Lance Forstar says he fought for years against the Keystone XL pipeline.
8: This was all kind of new to me. I was hoping that it wasn't real and that this was just a rumor.
7: Indigenous activists and environmental groups have been rallying around the public comment period for the Bridger Pipeline's environmental analysis. A spokesperson with developer Bridger Pipeline says construction is slated to begin next fall. The pipeline still needs several permits to go ahead. For NPR News, I'm Kayla DeRoche in Billings.
1: The CDC is urging anyone traveling this summer to get vaccinated against the measles. People traveling overseas should get the shot at least 2 weeks in advance. Here in the U.S., there have been nearly 1,800 confirmed cases in more than half the country so far this year. I'm Nora Rahm, NPR News in Washington.
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Banjo player Eddie Adcock teaming up with Jim and Jesse McReynolds for that great bluegrass standard, Make Me a Pallet on Your Floor. It is bluegrass music every Sunday afternoon here on KASU, the show called Down Home Harmonies. And here's four more titans of bluegrass who teamed up for a project. I think the thing that all four of these gentlemen have in common is that they were one-time members of the Country Gentlemen. Once again, we've got Eddie Adcock along with Charlie Waller, the longtime leader of the Country Gentlemen, Tom Gray, and Jimmy Gaudreau all together here on Country Poor and Country Proud.

That's Nothing Fancy and their tune called Diggin' Coal. Before that, acclaimed bluegrass singer-songwriter Irene Kelly with Moonlight is Falling. It's Bluegrass every Sunday afternoon on KASU listener-supported radio. And next we've got one for you from Jeff Scroggins in Colorado. This is called Curse the Ohio.

Another fabulous bluegrass singer-songwriter there, Rick Bartley, with the song called Fly Away, and the Reedy Buzzards before that with More and More. Starting the set, it was Jeff Scroggins in Colorado with Curse the Ohio. The Graskals are coming up right after we hear from a somewhat progressive Arkansas-based bluegrass band called Runaway Planet. Here's their original song called Here I Go.

0: Those are the Grascals with Hello, Mr. Lonesome. Before that, the Central Arkansas band Runaway Planet and Here I Go. And here I go playing more bluegrass music for you on listener-supported radio, KASU. Within the next half hour, you're going to hear the Earls of Leicester, Sierra Hull, Billy Droz, the Gibson Brothers, and Michael Cleveland. And coming up next, The Seldom Seen, with a tune by a gentleman who's probably considered one of the great American songwriters, certainly of the 20th century, if not of all time. That classic tune up next in Down Home Harmonies.
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2: Coming up on the next Bluegrass Breakdown, it's the least populous state, despite being the 10th largest, first state to allow women to vote, home of the Grand Teton and Yellowstone National Parks, and the inspiration for some Let the Fur Fly bluegrass songs. I'm Dave Higgs, and we'll be celebrating the Equality State, the Cowboy State, Big Wyoming, on the next Bluegrass Breakdown.
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I'd say that's one of the top three most well-known songs written by John Prine. The other two, I'd say probably Hello in There and Angel from Montgomery. That's Paradise, somewhat of an autobiographical tune for that gentleman with roots in Kentucky. Paradise played there by The Seldom Seen. Bluegrass music continues here on KASU with Frank Sullivan and his band Dirty Kitchen. This is called Day to Day.

Sierra Hull and the song called From Now On. Before that, the Lester Flatt and Earl Scruggs tribute band, the Earls of Lester, kind of digging deep into the Flatt and Scruggs catalog for that one called Mother Prays Loud in Her Sleep. And we heard Frank Sullivan and Dirty Kitchen and the song titled Day to Day. Next is the group Spillwater Drive. This is Destination Nowhere Bound.

The Gibson Brothers lamenting they're not wanted here. Well, yeah, they are. We enjoy their music. We'll play it all the time. Billy Droz before that with My Father's Son and the group Spillwater Drive and Destination Nowhere Bound. Got time for one more song in today's Down Home Harmonies. It comes to us from fiddler Michael Cleveland and his band. The song's called I'm Riding This Train.

0: fiddler Michael Cleveland and his band with I'm Riding This Train. Well, I've reached my stop. My time with you this afternoon is done, but thank you so much for tuning in. Hope you've enjoyed the bluegrass I've shared with you here on listener-supported radio, KASU, at 91.9 FM and KASU.org.
1: 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I'm KASU Station Manager Mark Smith. 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

0: On this week's Bluegrass Breakdown, it's the least populous state despite being the 10th largest. First state to allow women to vote. Home of the first national park, Yellowstone. First national monument, Devil's Tower. And first national forest, Shoshone. Birthplace of the first Yellow Pages, Dude Ranch and County Public Library. Home of the world's largest coal reserve and second largest traveling sand dunes. And the inspiration for some wide open and fiercely intense bluegrass songs. I'm Dave Higson. We'll be celebrating the Equality State, the Cowboy State, the 44th State, Big Wyoming. Coming up this Wyoming, where you never leave town without topping off your tank, edition of Bluegrass Breakdown.
1: Live from NPR News in Washington, I'm Noor Rahm. Iranian officials said today they're reviewing a U.S. response to Iran's latest offer for peace talks to end the war. There has been no confirmation from the U.S. about any response. Meanwhile, the Strait of Hormuz remains mainly shut down, and oil and gasoline prices continue to rise. Transportation Secretary Sean Duffy says prices will drop again once the strait opens.
2: I'm not in the energy sector, but from all the briefings I've had, once the strait opens, you'll see prices come down immediately. And again, there's going to be a tail to that. It's going to take time to get back to where we were before this conflict began, but you're going to see, I think, immediate relief once the strait opens.
1: He was interviewed on ABC. Members of OPEC Plus agreed today on a modest oil output in June. This is largely a symbolic gesture as long as the Iran war disrupts Gulf oil supplies through the Strait of Hormuz. Even when shipping resumes, officials say it will take several weeks, if not months, for supplies to return to normal. This was the first OPEC meeting since the United Arab Emirates left the group. Last week's Supreme Court decision narrowing how race could be considered in redistricting is prompting other Republican-led states to move to redraw their districts, some as soon as this week. NPR's Debbie Elliott has more.
3: Tennessee Governor Bill Lee has called a special session for next week to redraw lines. Here in Alabama, Governor Kay Ivey has called the state legislature into special session starting Monday. That after the state's Attorney General, Steve Marshall, filed an emergency motion with the U.S. Supreme Court, asking it to lift injunctions in voting rights cases that bar the state from changing its congressional map until after the next census in 2030.
1: NPR's Debbie Elliott. The makers of MIPPREF are appealing to the Supreme Court to reverse an appeals court ruling on the abortion pill. The lower court had imposed a ban nationwide on obtaining it by mail. The high-stakes trial over the fate of OpenAI will enter its second week tomorrow, NPR's John Ruich reports.
4: Elon Musk of Tesla and SpaceX fame says OpenAI lost its way. It was founded as a nonprofit to create AI for the benefit of humanity, but he argues that a for-profit arm designed to help raise money and attract talent has taken over. On the stand during week one, Musk's testimony got heated at times. He said Sam Altman and fellow founder Greg Brockman, quote, stole a charity and have enriched themselves. OpenAI argues that Musk left after a power struggle and launched this case out of sour grapes. He's since gone on to start his own for-profit AI company, which competes against OpenAI. And OpenAI lawyers say he even tried to poach its employees for Tesla while he was on the board. Altman is expected to testify in the coming days. John Ruich, NPR News, San Francisco.
1: This is NPR. A search is underway for two U.S. service members missing during military exercises in Morocco yesterday. They were taking part in war games that began in April and stretched across four countries. Two baby eagles that star in a 24/7 live stream from the mountains east of Los Angeles now have names. The naming contest got 50,000 entries from people around the world. For member station KVCR, Madison Amend reports.
5: Third graders in the elementary schools near the Nest in Big Bear, California, got to vote for their favorites from the submissions. The winners were Luna and Sandy. Jenny Voisard is with Friends of Big Bear Valley that operates the live stream.
6: Then to get back that Sandy was selected was just, it just felt like it was right.
5: Sandy Steers from Friends of Big Bear Valley created the Eagle live stream. She died just before the celebrity eagle parents, Jackie and Shadow, laid their eggs. Voisard says right now the eaglets sleep and eat a lot. You can hear Jackie pick off pieces of fish for them. Boisard says the pair should fly by June. For NPR News, I'm Madison Ahmet in San Bernardino.
1: Today is May 3rd, World Press Freedom Day. The UN agency UNESCO says it's a day to promote press freedom as a key driver for peace and security and to remember those who lost their lives in the pursuit of a story. Tomorrow is Star Wars Day, celebrated on May the 4th, as in May the Force be with you. It was started by fans but has been embraced by the owners of the franchise with a rollout of new merch for 2026. I'm Nora Rahm, NPR News.
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0: Well, howdy friends and neighbors, Dave Higgs here, welcoming you to Bluegrass Breakdown, and more specifically, to the great state of Wyoming. Yes, my friends, Wyoming is calling, and we must go, if for no other reason, to experience the windiest state in the Union, where the average wind speed is 12.9 miles per hour. The official Wyoming wind sock, which is not a sock, but a chain, says it all. If the chain is at 0 degrees, it's broken. If it's at 45 degrees, it's a gentle zephyr. At 75 degrees, you should beware of low-flying trains. And if at 90, well, welcome to wonderful Wyoming. These are the Buckhorn Mountain Boys with the aptly entitled Blow, Wyoming, Blow. Then David Stewart will weigh in on the subject.

David Stewart and the Buckhorn Mountain Boys with a couple of tunes about Wyoming's famous and incessant wind. David gave us Wyoming Wind off his Still Got Some Cowboy In Me release, and the Buckhorn Mountain Boys from just across the state line in Idaho began the set with Blow Wyoming Blow, as heard on their One More River outing. The Yonder Mountain String Band will continue our expose of Wyoming's wicked wind with Winds of Wyoming, recorded live at Planet Bluegrass in Lyons, Colorado in 2003.

Big winds are always blowing in Wyoming, from Cheyenne clear to Yellowstone. That was the Yonder Mountain String Band with Winds of Wyoming, lifted from their Mountain Tracks Volume 3 compilation. Fiddler Elisa Rose and mandolinist Tristan Scroggins will get us through our break with a little Baroque Grass from their Grana CD. This is Wyoming.

0: I'm Dave Higgs, and our Bluegrassical March through the great state of Wyoming will continue with songs from the Bible Hauser Brothers, Shelby Means, and Ashley Lewis once we get through our break here on Bluegrass Breakdown.
1: Louisiana's primary is weeks away. Many ballots are already cast, and the Supreme Court just threw out the state's congressional map. The ruling upends decades of voting protection for minorities, leaving the door open for states to redraw districts even with elections fast approaching. Redistricting, fair representation, in this year's midterms. That's next time on 1A.
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0: We're back here on Bluegrass Breakdown, where we're traversing the high, blue, and lonesome side of Wyoming, which name is derived from a Delaware Indian word, which means mountains and valleys alternating, and whose climate is often described as having only two seasons, winter and summer, which usually alternate days within the same week. It can be a harsh and unforgiving climate, and definitely not one for the faint of heart. The early Mays and then Shelby Means, who actually was raised on the high plains of the Cowboy State, they've got all the details

Yes, Virginia, it can get quite lonely out on the high plains of Wyoming. That's part of the state's charm, as one caption puts it. Quote, Wyoming is a place of rugged beauty where nature and wildlife reign supreme. It's a reminder that there is still magic left in this world, unquote. Or, as another slogan puts it, why Wyoming? Because science shouldn't be a class. It should be an experience, unquote. Shelby Means with Joel Timmons giving us High Plains, Wyoming from Shelby's self-titled effort. In the early Mays were in front with I'm Sorry, Wyoming, gathered from their self-titled incarnation. But even in the pristine, unspoiled grandeur of Wyoming, it's still possible to get lonely in the winter, especially if your baby's far away. This is Ashley Lewis with one of her own, Winter in Wyoming. Then the Biblehauser Brothers will sing one about a Wyoming child.

His wife taught him how to laugh and to cry, but then left with nary a goodbye. The Bible Hauser brothers regaling us with Wyoming Child, lifted from their 2023 live CD. And Ashley Lewis went just before with Winter in Wyoming, as rendered on her Captivated project. The Grassmasters will take us through our break on the back of Neil Young's Emperor of Wyoming, an instrumental and first track on Young's 1968 self-titled solo debut.

0: Dave Higson will be enduring a cold Wyoming morning, singing an ode to Wyoming, and being batted around by more howling winds, thanks to Greg Blake, John Lowell Band, and the Prairie Wildfire. It'll be more Wyoming grass once we saunter back from our break here on Bluegrass Breakdown.
1: I'm Indira Lakshmanan. The country is heading into midterm primaries with Ohio and Indiana holding key votes on Tuesday. This as Louisiana suspended its congressional primary after the Supreme Court overturned voting maps. We'll take a look at primaries ahead of November's hotly contested midterms. That's next time on Here and Now.
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3: 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This evening at 6 is The Strain of Stress, examining issues that can impact our mental health, such as money, caretaking, and jobs, and considering the damage such stress can do to the body. 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
0: We return here on Bluegrass Breakdown, still navigating our way through the bluegrassical side of Wyoming, which, in addition to being the windiest state in the U.S., it's also one of the coldest, with an average temperature of 44.2 degrees, coming in just behind North Dakota and way behind Alaska, which boasts an annual average temperature of, wait for it, 28.9 degrees. As another slogan puts it, in Wyoming, there's a warm 20 degrees and a cold 20 degrees. The rest of you wouldn't understand, unquote. Well, Greg Blake understands. This is Cold Wyoming Morning. Then Prairie Wildfire will sing an ode to Wyoming.

Wildfire and all gal band from Wyoming singing Ode to Wyoming, the title track to their 2020 effort. One day, she'll make it back home. And Greg Blake, the reigning IBMA Male Vocalist of the Year, swatted first with Cold Wyoming Morning, lifted from his 2023 Turnberry project, People, Places, and Songs. You're hearing about people, places, and songs in and about Wyoming, thanks to Nashville Public Radio, Nashville, Tennessee, where Bluegrass Breakdown is produced by Scott Smith. 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Can be reached at bluegrass@wpln.org. Well, Prairie Wildfire sang an ode to Wyoming. Here's the John Lowell Band with a Song of Wyoming, which appears on the group's 2016 release, The Skahaho Road. John is based next door in Montana. Then we'll hear from the Low Water String Band, another Wyoming group operating out of Lander,

Wyoming is so wide open, you can see your future and your past at the same time. Wyoming, where the buffalo roam and the Wi-Fi doesn't. Wyoming state bird, you ask? The drone, trying to find civilization. Well, you get the idea. The Low Water String Band singing the title track to their Wyoming Winds CD. And the John Lowell Band went just before with Song of Wyoming. We'll wrap up our Bill Monroe begatted jaunt through the sagebrush state and the wonderland of America, fittingly with another track from Jackson Hole's Loose Ties. They'll take us on home with Message to the Little Man, written by their banjoist Ted Wills, quote, a message of hope for the post-Hee Haw world.

0: And in that high, happy, if Wyoming had a dating profile, it would be Likes Long Walks Across Prairies, because that's all there is. Kind of note, this is Dave Higgs saying, thanks for listening, have a good week, see you next week, goodbye so long, and adios.
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3: Dvorak's Eighth Symphony is a rhapsodic celebration of his Czech homeland with depictions of nature and references to folk dances. On the next Chicago Symphony Orchestra program, Herbert Blomstedt conducts Dvorak's Eighth along with his sweeping cello concerto. Next time with the CSO, I'm Lisa Simeone.
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5: KASU is celebrating 69 years on the air. Join the KASU team for a birthday event Tuesday, May 19th from 5 to 8 p.m. at La Torsha Brick Oven Pizza at 604 East Highland Drive in Jonesboro. A portion of the food sales that night will benefit the operations of KASU. Enjoy an evening of fun, food, and prizes with a gang from KASU at La Torsha Brick Oven Pizza in Jonesboro the night of May 19th.
6: The unconditional surrender that President Trump has been seeking is not likely to happen anytime soon.
7: Iran proposed a new peace deal and says the U.S. has responded, but will it go anywhere? An expert on difficult diplomacy sees a possible path forward. On Sunday, May 3rd, this is All Things Considered. I'm Emily Fang. Coming up, we hear from two Palestinian entrepreneurs taking on trash in the West Bank. And hip-hop producer Adrian Young discusses being the creative vortex behind creating music both dark and beautiful.
8: I love sample-based music. I love when people sample my music. 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
7: Plus, some of NPR's best dressed get into how fashion in film can transform a story.
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10: Live from NPR News in Washington, I'm Janine Herbst. Iranian officials say they got a response from the U.S. on their latest peace plan, and Tehran's now reviewing it, but there's been no confirmation from either the Trump administration or Pakistan. Meanwhile, the Iranian government is preparing to pass a law that would restrict traffic on the Strait of Hormuz. Duri Bhaskaran has more from Istanbul.
11: Iranian state television reported the details of the proposed law, which include a permanent restriction on Israeli vessels from transiting the Strait of Hormuz. All ships would have to get authorization from Iran to pass through the strait, and ships from, quote, hostile countries would be required to pay war reparations in addition to tolls. Reparations are also part of a 14-point list of demands that Iran submitted to the U.S. this week through Pakistani mediators. For NPR News, I'm Duri Bhaskaran in Istanbul.
10: Gas prices in the U.S. are surging again, hitting their highest level in nearly 4 years. Oil prices have now risen more than $100 a barrel as the war in Iran disrupts global supply and shipping through the Strait of Hormuz. NPR's Windsor Johnston has more.
12: Experts say the national average for a gallon of regular is $4.44, and prices can go up even higher heading into summer. Patrick DeHaan is Gas Buddy's head of petroleum.
13: We could see the national average pushing closer to $4.75 or even that $5 gallon mark by Memorial Day.
12: Gas prices in some parts of California have topped $6 a gallon, while drivers in Seattle are paying close to $5.80. Galen Lewis lives in Whiting, Indiana, and says he's trying to limit his gas spending.
14: I only had to put $30 in it. I don't let it get that low because then it costs me $100+.
12: Since the conflict began, the average price of unleaded gas has jumped more than 40%. Windsor Johnston, NPR News.
15: The makers of an abortion pill are asking the Supreme Court to restore full access. This after a lower federal court in Louisiana temporarily ended telemedicine access nationwide. NPR's Amy Held reports.
16: In emergency appeals filed Saturday, makers of Mifepristone, Danko Laboratories, and GenBioPro are asking the Supreme Court to restore mail order access. Around a quarter of all abortions in the U.S. are prescribed via telehealth, and most abortions are from medication. Friday, a federal appeals court granted a stay requested by Louisiana that affects the entire U.S., ruling the drug can only be distributed in person at clinics. 13 states where abortion is totally banned have no such clinics. Mifepristone blocks the hormone progesterone needed for a pregnancy to continue. It's also used in miscarriage care. The ruling sent providers and patients scrambling to understand what it means for access. Amy Held, NPR News.
15: You're listening to NPR News from Washington. The Performers Union, SAG-AFTRA, and Hollywood studio producers have reached a tentative new contract. As NPR's Mandalita Barco reports, it still needs approval.
17: SAG-AFTRA and the Alliance of Motion Picture and Television Producers didn't give details about the tentative contract, but they say it will cover performances in films, scripted primetime TV, streaming shows, and new media. The union's national board is set to meet in the coming days to review the terms before union members vote on whether to ratify it. The new contract is expected to cover the next 4 years and comes after a hard-won three-year contract in 2023. That's when union members went on strike for months before negotiators hashed out terms for protections against AI and other sticking points. The new contract may expand on those issues, and it was struck a month after the Producers Alliance made a new contract with the Writers Guild of America, which was also on strike 3 years ago. Mandalit Del Barco, NPR News.
15: Many NPR employees are members of SAG-AFTRA, but under a different contract. At the weekend box office, The Devil Wears Prada 2 took the top spot with an estimated $77 million in ticket sales domestically and $156 million globally. The sequel cost a reported $100 million to produce, much higher than the original's $35 million budget. In second place, Lion Gate's Michael, the Michael Jackson biopic, with $54 million. That's in its second weekend. I'm Janine Herbst, and you're listening to NPR News from Washington.
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7: From NPR News, this is All Things Considered. I'm Emily Fang. The war with Iran is in a deadlock. Despite a back and forth of peace plans, there is no permanent ceasefire. The newest proposal is from Iranian negotiators. This past week, they submitted a 14-point response to a previous U.S. proposal to end the conflict, and state media says the U.S. has responded. President Trump was vague when asked by reporters about the proposal on Friday.
19: So they want to make a deal, but I'm not satisfied with it, so we'll see what happens.
7: And the president has oscillated between comments like that one and threats to resume the American bombing campaign in Iran if he does not get a deal. All this has complicated negotiations, which the U.S. and Iran are holding through intermediaries. So how do leaders try to negotiate with countries they're in conflict with? Suzanne DiMaggio is an expert on that issue. She's a senior fellow at the Carnegie Endowment for International Peace, where she's conducted unofficial negotiations with countries that have no diplomatic relations with the United States, including with Iran. Welcome.
20: Glad to be with you. Thanks for having me.
7: So both

0: They appear to have dropped this precondition, and now they're instead proposing a 30-day period to negotiate a permanent end to the war. And I think that's what's important. They just don't want a temporary ceasefire. They want a permanent end. I think what it boils down to is this. The Iranians want a real negotiation with the understanding that both sides will have to make concessions. In other words, the unconditional surrender that President Trump has been seeking is not likely to happen anytime soon.
1: This sounds like progress, then.
0: I think it could be progress as long as the U.S. sees it that way. If they hold on to President Trump's wish for some magical thinking that the Iranians are going to come to the table and concede on everything, that's just not going to happen.
1: Where does the U.S. then go from here?
0: I think there's a potential way forward here, and that would be for the U.S. to announce the end of a blockade, and the Iranians in turn, or perhaps simultaneously, if that could be negotiated, would declare the strait as open and commit to the negotiating process.
1: As you mentioned, there's no direct talks between U.S. and Iranian negotiators. They're going through diplomats from Pakistan, Oman in some cases. In the past, is there any way you can talk about perhaps some of the creative ways you've employed to get the two countries, the U.S. and Iran, talking, even though they cannot have face-to-face conversations?
0: It's a very good question. One way that I would recommend is what I would call secret talks about talks. And these days, it's very hard to do anything in secret, but I think it can be done. Before the JCPOA was reached,
1: this was a nuclear agreement between the U.S. and Iran.
0: That's right. There were a series of secret talks that were convened mainly in Oman. And this was an opportunity for the Iranians and Americans to get together quietly, without the glare of cameras, without that pressure, to talk about what would be an acceptable set of parameters for the talks and what are the expected outcomes. Also to clarify intentions. And I think that went a long way towards establishing some degree of trust, but also a very realistic roadmap for getting there. That's missing at the moment. So that would be my suggestion. The Trump administration engaged in something similar with the North Koreans that I was also involved in. So this is a tried and true method to really get to direct discussions with an adversary.
1: There have been proposals for U.S. and Iranian officials to meet in Islamabad in Pakistan, but those have been called off. Was that a mistake?
0: I don't necessarily think that was a mistake, because if you remember, the context of that was quite actually weird. President Trump called for the talks, said they were going to happen, but in actuality, the Iranians never agreed to it. And I think one of the reasons is a high degree of distrust. The Iranians want to have a framework in place first and then meet using that framework as the basis for negotiations. So they want to proceed on an action-for-action basis to build confidence. And this is due to the distrust resulting from the surprise attacks in June 2025, and then in February 2026, which occurred while diplomatic talks were underway. So the Iranians are very wary. They don't want to walk into that trap again.
1: Suzanne DiMaggio, she's a senior fellow at the Carnegie Endowment for International Peace. Thank you.
0: It's my pleasure. Thanks.
1: The Iran war has much of the world's oil supply stuck in the Persian Gulf as blockades by Iran and the U.S. keep the Strait of Hormuz effectively closed.
2: Warship 121, this is Sepah Navy Station. You must alter course and go back to the Indian Ocean immediately. If you don't obey my order, you will be targeted. Out.
1: The Iranian military occasionally broadcasts threats like this one, trying to deter any captain who wants to chance passing through that narrow channel. And as a result, fuel and fertilizer prices have skyrocketed. A good chunk of the global economy is being affected by that choke point, dispelling any notion that cargo vessels are free to navigate through international waters peacefully. But if that's the case, what does that mean for other waterways that are critical to global trade? Ike Fryman is a Hoover Fellow at Stanford University, and he's been thinking

0: thinking and writing about this question a lot, most recently in a piece for Foreign Affairs. Welcome, Mike.
1: Thanks so much for having me, Emily.
0: Okay, so you write about choke points, economic choke points in particular. Define that for me.
1: The fact is, in a globalized world, we have just taken for granted that goods and people can move freely through international waters and international airspace. But that isn't the historical norm. In fact, it's kind of an accident of history that's been created by overwhelming American military power. And in wars and conflicts in the past, it's not uncommon for one country to disrupt transits of goods and people through straits and other waterways to try to put economic pressure on their adversary.
0: Is the risk of an enemy pressing down on, say, the U.S.'s economic choke points, is that risk increasing? As you imagine, this is not a new invention in warfare, but is it happening more frequently now?
1: There's a risk that it could. And there's both physical choke points and virtual choke points that come when the whole world economy is totally dependent on supply from one place. Taiwan is the most obvious of these. Taiwan makes 90% of the world's advanced semiconductors, but 99% of the NVIDIA GPUs that are training the next generation of cutting-edge AI models.
0: These are semiconductor chips.
1: Yes. Never in world history has a technological revolution depended so much on a single product from a single place. And as a result, if these factories in Taiwan are disabled or destroyed, that could set the global economy back years.
0: We're all paying attention to Iran right now and the choke points there. Why think about China and Taiwan?
1: Because if Iran took 20% of global oil supply offline, and just that threatened the United States with a recession and prompted a bitter political backlash, including in the president's own party, the dependence of our economy, of the world economy, on Taiwan and the goods that travel on the sea routes around Taiwan is an order of magnitude more.
0: How have these vulnerabilities been built up? Is it through accident, or is it simply becoming easier for smaller powers to enact pain on bigger powers and leverage that asymmetry?
1: In some cases, it's because there's just one company that has the technology to make something incredibly precise and complicated. But in other cases, countries deliberately pursue strategies to build choke point leverage over one another. The United States has done that with the dollar system. The fact that the world depends on dollars to do exchanges between banks gives the United States power to threaten other countries with financial sanctions, pushing them out of the dollar system. And China has been developing choke points of its own, most famously critical minerals.
0: Now that we have a multipolar world, there are countries that are just as, perhaps more powerful than the U.S. in certain aspects, like China, as you just mentioned. Is this a symptom of American hegemony perhaps slipping?
1: I would frame it in another way, which is that in a hyper-globalized economy, if you can control economic choke points, then no amount of American military power can solve that problem for the American people. And China has demonstrated this vividly in the last 12 months by weaponizing the export of these critical minerals to the entire world, which essentially threatens not only the United States, but everyone. If the United States or China ever decided to restrict the flow of semiconductors in and out of Taiwan, they would be causing a massive global financial and economic shock. And potentially most of the world would then line up on the other side to call for bringing those chips back online.
0: What can countries do to prepare then?
1: It's a difficult thing because the institutions of the world economy were not set up to deal with problems like this. But I think what countries can do is form coalitions based on the principle of economic security and try to diversify their supply chains as much as possible so they don't depend on any one country. And this is going to be a long-term process of reorganizing the world economy. It can't be done overnight or in a year or two.
0: Ike Fryman is a Hoover Fellow at Stanford University. His latest book is Defending Taiwan, A Strategy to Prevent War with China. Thanks.
1: Thanks, Emily.

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1: Hey, y'all, Dennis Rogers inviting you to join me tonight at 8 for Mr. Rogers' Rock Collection. 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
5: I'm Janine Herbst with these headlines. A cargo ship near the Strait of Hormuz says it was attacked by several small craft, according to a British military monitor. This as Iran gets ready to pass legislation to claim control of the strait, through which 20% of the world's oil and natural gas transit. The U.S. blockade of the strait continues. Meanwhile, Iran says the U.S. responded to its latest peace plan to end the war in Iran, though Washington hasn't confirmed that. The war is now in its third month. And lawmakers plan to hold a special session in Alabama tomorrow on redrawing its congressional maps. This follows a Supreme Court ruling last week narrowing how race could be used as a factor in redistricting. I'm Janine Herbst, NPR News.

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1: This is All Things Considered from NPR News. I'm Emily Fang. In the Israeli-occupied West Bank, Palestinians are not allowed to move freely. They are subject to checkpoints and random gate closures around towns, which forces them to wait for hours and take long, circuitous routes. This exacerbates many other problems, like garbage disposal. NPR's Eleanor Beardsley met two young entrepreneurs trying to do something about it.
2: In a dimly lit cement block warehouse near the West Bank Palestinian city of Ramallah, a line of machines is humming away. A conveyor belt brings plastic trash up to one machine where it is shredded, washed, and dried, then fed into another contraption that melts the waste and spits it back out as plastic pellets.
3: From waste plastic into raw material again.
2: From waste plastic to raw material again, says mechanical engineer Ibrahim Ghazal, one of the co-founders of this new startup operation called Scrap Cycle Solution. We walk up some metal steps to a small office built on the roof of the facility. Ghazal's business partner and boyhood schoolmate Faris Abu Keshek says they got their idea after the Gaza war started 2.5 years ago and the situation got a lot worse.
4: The difficulty that we are facing after October 7th, after the war, and after the checkpoints that happens and the borders that they did.
2: The tightened restrictions and proliferating checkpoints have left Palestinians living among waste, with the garbage uncollected or piling up at places where it sat temporarily before. Abu Keshek shows me Ramallah's main garbage transfer station, which used to be cleared every day. Now a massive mound of garbage has collected. It teems with birds and stray dogs.
4: Behind me you can see a transfer station where all the waste is piled up, and more than 700 maybe tons of waste is at this transfer station at the moment.
2: This transfer station recently caught fire, smoldering for a week and releasing toxic fumes into the air. To get to the landfills, trucks loaded with garbage have to cross Israeli checkpoints, a long and sometimes dangerous process. Ghazal says the drivers face threats as they wait.
5: They spend hours on the checkpoints, other than the settlers attacking sometimes the truck drivers. It's very difficult to transfer the waste here.
2: The West Bank has two landfills in the north and south. The Palestinian Authority has appealed to open a third in the center, which Israel has repeatedly refused. Ghazal believes it's on purpose.
5: They want the people to feel the pressure. They don't want us to just have a thought that we can live comfortably. They want us to know that we can control where you go, we can control where your garbage goes, we control every aspect of your life.
2: In a statement, the Israeli military told NPR it is advancing on a construction permit for a third landfill in Judea and Samaria, using the biblical name for the West Bank. We visit the Ramallah office of the Japan International Cooperation Agency, Japan's equivalent of USAID. Director Firas Farsak sees the difficulties Palestinians face living under Israeli military occupation.
6: So garbage is not just garbage. I mean, it reflects all of the political situation, you know, on the ground. It shows you how difficult it is to accomplish anything in this challenging area.
2: Abu Keshek and Ghazal, the two entrepreneurs trying to alleviate garbage problems with their recycling startup, approached the Japanese and other NGOs for help. They just want the West Bank to have what most other countries have. Abu Keshek visited a recycling plant in Israel.
4: When I went to that facility inside and saw how they operate and how it's done and how it's supposed to be done, I was astonished. I called Ibrahim at that exact moment. As soon as I entered, I told him, I can't believe what I'm seeing. You can see many piles of tons of compressed plastic in one place, cardboards in one place. They have the metals in one place.
2: But with all the restrictions on the West Bank, they knew they had to start small. So they began with plastics, which make up 16% of garbage. They have managed to get some help from one outside quarter.
7: My name is Arthur Dong, and I'm a professor at Georgetown University's McDonough School of Business.
2: Dong's master's class worked on the feasibility study for the startup. He says the project is meaningful and viable with proper funding.
7: Obviously, you know, cross currents of politics involved here because of Israeli occupation that is in desperate need to address this long-term problem of how to dispose of waste.
2: Back at the recycling facility, Abu Keshek and Ghazal say there are 72 manufacturers in the West Bank that can use their plastic pellets, so they're not giving up, despite the obstacles faced by West Bank entrepreneurs.
4: This is the challenge to us. This is what makes us work harder.
5: We don't quit. No. We have to fight what's going around us. We have to be patient. We have to be ambitious. We can't just stop.
2: We have to succeed, they say, for us and for the Palestinian people. Eleanor Beardsley, NPR News, Ramallah in the Israeli-occupied West Bank.
8: Hip-hop music, sample songs from almost every corner of the earth. You may have heard Dr. Dre and Snoop Dogg's sample of The Edge, originally released in 1967 as a jazz instrumental by David McCallum and produced by David Axelrod. Spy thriller sound of the 60s and 70s shaped the musician and composer Adrian Young. And the music he's produced for artists like Kendrick Lamar, the Wu-Tang Clan, and Jay-Z often has a cinematic feel. And now Adrian Young has a new album out called Young. And we asked him what it's like now to be a composer who is sampled himself, and why movies and music go so well together.
9: People have to realize that great music is cinematic. As somebody that loves very dark cinematic music, but somebody who also equally loves beautiful romantic cinematic music, I wanted to create music that is as dark as it is beautiful. Respond to Sound, man. This is the kind of song that I wanted somebody like a David Axelrod and Charles Stepney to create, hooking up with like a Cannonball Adderley in 72. Something funky, jazzy. This kind of music that I like to refer to as like psych or cinematic soul, it is based on, for me, what my golden era of music is, which is from 68 to 73. And in that period, there were not many black composers that got the budget and the opportunity to do music like this. So I take pride to be able to create music like this and follow in the steps of great black composers using our soul, jazz, and blues core to mix with this classical sentiment to find something new. When you listen to one of the songs such as Clockwise, you can hear me as a DJ, as a collector of records. You could hear me as a producer. You could hear me as a composer that is trying to create a lot of psychological tension in order to let you know it's okay at the end. This is my eponymously named album because I feel like I worked all my life to make this album. It's something where I talk about me going from the sampler to the symphony. So essentially, in 96, I got a sampler, and I soon realized that the records I was sampling inspired me much more than the derivative music I was making. This is Galt, and I actually named it Galt as a dedication to Galt McDermott, because he used that kind of electric harpsichord sound to create some funky, nasty breaks that was sampled by so many cats in hip hop. So this is my dedication to Galt McDermott. Me being a child of hip-hop, hip-hop is the Brie Kolich of vinyl culture. Hip-hop sampled everything from jazz to country, but hip-hop used a microscope to say this part's dope, that part's dope. It exposed later generations to music they would have never heard. I love sample-based music. I love when people sample my music. But there's a whole other side that I feel like a lot of hip-hop producers are missing. Because yes, you can find yourself in the sample. But when you are creating the sample, and when you are orchestrating the music, and when you're also playing, it's a different kind of expression, man.
8: That was Adrian Young talking about his new album, Young. If you ever get to go to Nairobi, you will almost certainly see or use them. Brightly painted minibuses blasting music through traffic called matatus. Legally, they're public transport, but culturally, they're something much, much more. Emmanuel Agunza takes us inside one of these moving worlds.
10: You don't just board an Onyx bus. It swallows you whole. The second you step inside, the sound engulfs you. Gospel, gengetong, Afrobeats, all competing at volumes that make conversation pointless. And today I've scored the front seat, riding for about 30 minutes with Henry Mwindi, the owner, from Nairobi's Central Business District out to Dandora in Eastlands. 8 TV screens flash music videos around the cockpit alone, 16 in total. Blue LEDs chase each other across the ceiling. Every surface is painted. Pictures of footballers, rappers, politicians in wild chromatic detail. I asked Mwindi if 16 screens isn't a little excessive.
11: Yeah. You go to a fancy club, how many screens do they have? They have so many screens.
12: Well, they will have so, multiple screens.
11: Exactly, yes. Multiple screens. So the same thing. This is a fancy place. This is a fancy vehicle with fancy people.
10: Onyx is new and already the most popular bus on this route. The graffiti, the music, the young crew.
11: Onyx is part of the culture of the matatu. This culture, it can't be stopped. It's like a wave. This is a season for Onyx, and of course among many other nganyas, we call them nganyas.
10: Nganya is slang for these blinged out vehicles, privately owned minibuses that operate as public transport. But over the past decade, they've become something else entirely. Moving canvases, mobile sound systems, rolling declarations of what young Nairobi finds cool right now. I ask Mwindi what makes one matatu stand out from another. He lands on a metaphor that says as much about him as it does about the matatus.
11: It's like a woman who has done a very nice makeup on herself. Obviously, you'll identify her. You'll be able to point out at her. In town, all right? Compared to a woman who is just, a lady who is just there. Mm-hmm. And no makeups, no nothing.
10: Our driver today on the morning shift is Dennis Kimani. Chains around his neck, music in his bones. He tells me the playlist follows a strict schedule.
13: From 6 a.m. to 7 or 8, that's gospel.
12: Oh, you play gospel?
13: Yeah. Every day. From 8 to 10 R&B, old school R&B, from 10 to 12, old school hip-hop, from 12, trap.
10: Kimani adjusts his chains and laughs. To drive Anganya, you have to match the energy of the bus.
13: When you're Anganya driver, you have to look like that Anganya. Mm. Anganya is clean, is hyped up, so you have to be clean, you have to be hyped up, happy, like, you have to be jovial.
12: Yeah,
13: you're getting me. A certain style. Yeah.
10: We roll into Dandora. Kids line the road, shouting as the bass spills into the streets. In a city that can feel chaotic, unequal, exhausting, these vehicles hit like a huge jolt of voltage. Like resistance to boredom. Like youth insisting on being seen and heard. Henry leans towards me over the music.
11: If you have not experienced the matatu culture, that is the Nganya culture, then you should never say that you are in Nairobi.
10: The light changes. Kimani eases forward. The bass throbs again. Riding one isn't just commuting. It's like being inside the city's pulse. For NPR News, I'm Emmanuel Igunza in Nairobi.
1: This is All Things Considered from NPR News. Tax day just passed, so you don't have to think about your taxes for another year, right? Wrong. Our friends at LifeKit say you could be making better tax choices now that'll save you money the next tax day, like putting some money into a retirement account. LifeKit host Mario Sagata walks us through how, what the two main types of retirement accounts are, and why it doesn't matter that much which one you choose.
14: Amanda Holden is a financial educator and author of the book How to Be a Rich Old Lady, and she's constantly getting the question, what's better, a 401k or a Roth IRA? Her answer?
15: All retirement accounts are good.
14: Retirement accounts are bank accounts that hold investments. And one reason everybody's always telling you to put money in them is that the stock market allows you to generate much higher returns than if you just put your savings in a bank account.
16: And to kind of participate in broader economic growth.
14: Here's former Planet Money co-host Mary Childs.
16: So as the economy around you is growing and more transactions are happening and businesses are growing, stocks are going to be going up and you want to be a part of that. You don't want to get left behind.
14: So that's a reason to invest in general. But the reason to put your retirement savings into one of these special retirement-specific accounts, that's all about taxes. Holden says you can think of retirement accounts as a kind of tax shelter for your investments. And there are two main types.
15: Because, of course, they had to make multiple different types of retirement accounts. It couldn't just be simple.
14: On the one hand, you have your traditional accounts. That could be an IRA, a 401k, a 403b, something like that. 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Mark Gallegos is a CPA and partner at the accounting firm Porty Brown in Chicago. He gave me an example.
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14: Let's say his effective tax rate was 25%. 25% savings on $20,000.
17: It would save you $5,000 in tax savings.
14: So that's the cool thing, right?
17: In a way, you're using the government's money to help grow your retirement.
14: Then you invest the money, it grows tax-free, and you pay taxes once you start making withdrawals in retirement. The thinking is you may very likely have a lower tax rate when you retire than you do now because your income will probably be lower. Okay, so on the other hand, you have Roth accounts. You'll recognize these because they all say Roth in the title. Roth IRA, Roth 401k.
15: Roth is the reverse. You are paying income taxes up front, but later on, you won't have to pay any income taxes when you pull the money out.
14: Which means you'll never pay taxes on your investment profits. There are other differences between the two types of accounts, having to do with income limits and contribution limits and whether you're required to make withdrawals at a certain age. And Holden says which type of account you should prioritize right now depends in part on your current tax rate. But keep in mind, we can't tell the future. Tax law is always changing, and we don't know what rates will be when you retire. So she says,
15: we can debate all day about whether Roth or traditional is better, but I think it obfuscates the point, which is that all retirement accounts are good because all of them allow you to grow your money tax-free.
14: Other than that, Holden says probably the best thing you can do is give yourself some tax diversification. Put money in both kinds of account. And most importantly, don't let confusion stop you from getting started. For NPR News, I'm Marielle Sagata.
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3: I'm Janine Herbst with these headlines. The makers of the abortion pill mifepristone are asking the Supreme Court to keep the drug available through telehealth. An appeals court ruled that it must be prescribed in person temporarily. The ban stays in place nationwide for now. Seven countries in the OPEC Plus group, including Russia and Saudi Arabia, agreed today on a modest oil output in June. It's largely a symbolic gesture as long as the Iran war disrupts Gulf oil supplies through the Strait of Hormuz. And it's World Press Freedom Day. The United Nations agency UNESCO says it's a day to promote press freedom as a key driver for peace and security and to remember those who lost their lives in the pursuit of a story. I'm Janine Herbst, NPR News.

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1: This is All Things Considered from NPR News. I'm Emily Fang. In 1999, two students at Garfield High School in Seattle heard disturbing rumors about one of their school's most beloved teachers, Tom Hudson. He taught biology and led an elite outdoors program that took students scuba diving and mountain climbing.
2: Being treated as adults, as like not just as kids, as like people who knew things, who had skills, we were able to learn these skills, do these things that are hard, that are complicated. We were proud of it.
1: But when two students reported what they heard about Mr. Hudson, chaos erupted. Adults closed ranks, and schoolmates turned on those they believed were responsible for ruining a beloved teacher's career. And then one day, a voice on the school intercom announced that Mr. Hudson was dead. Isilda Raftery is one of the students who reported Mr. Hudson back then. Today, she's an investigative journalist at member station KUOW in Seattle. And in the podcast, Adults in the Room, Raftery re-reports the story to understand what really happened in 1999. And a warning, this conversation includes sexual content and a mention of suicide. Welcome, Isilda.
3: Hi, Emily.
1: So this story starts when your principal at the time is put on leave for an inappropriate relationship with a student. What was that relationship, and what did that have to do with the teacher, Tom Hudson?
3: So I was on the student newspaper at the time with my best friend, Ella Hushagen, and we decided to dedicate an entire issue of the paper to this question. What is an appropriate relationship between a teacher and a student? And we learned at that point from a reporter on the paper that a friend of hers was being abused by the outdoors leader, and that was our biology teacher, Tom Hudson. And we were hearing that he was giving boys pornography, that he was taking boys out on his boat. But then we also heard he had kicked a student in anger, and it all together, all pieced together, felt like, we need to tell someone about it. So we actually both told different adults, and that got the ball rolling on this investigation into a very dearly beloved teacher at our high school.
1: What happened to the school's investigation ultimately?
3: The investigation went on about 2.5 months. There's a school district investigator that is parked at my high school, Garfield High School in Seattle, and he is asking students questions all day long. And then we hear that Mr. Hudson has checked himself into a motel room north of Seattle and died by suicide.
1: 25 years later, you and Ella decide to reinvestigate what happened. You set out to find if the allegations you heard back in high school were true. What did you find?
3: Yeah, so Ella and I wanted to know if the allegations were true because we'd always felt somewhat responsible. Like, had we forwarded along rumors, and did those essentially drive a man to his death? And you can intellectually know that no one person or thing is to blame for someone dying by suicide. But you can also in your heart of hearts go, yeah, but did I trigger it? And that's a horrible feeling.
1: That's a lot to live with.
3: It's a lot, yeah. And so we learned pretty early on in this investigation that the allegations that we had heard back then were true. And then we learned that it was much, much worse. The level of depravity that I've since learned about, it's astonishing. For the podcast, I spoke with three men on the record who told us about what they experienced. So in one case was a 17-year-old boy who had to talk Mr. Hudson down from killing himself. He had taken a shower with Mr. Hudson, and Mr. Hudson had been aroused in the shower and had been leering at him. And the trauma is very real. Mr. Hudson traumatized not just those boys individually, but their families, and an entire community is reeling and still thinking about this and processing it.
1: But before his death, did Mr. Hudson ever say anything about the allegations against him?
3: He denied them to that district investigator who came into Garfield and was interviewing everybody. But really, he admitted to most of it. He admitted to the naked showers, and he chalked it up to horseplay.
1: To me, so much of this series is about trust, losing trust, and that really scary moment when you find out the adults in the room, to reference the name of your show, that they're not who they appear to be. Are there lessons you learned revisiting this period, now that you are an adult, that you want listeners to take away?
3: For me, the big lesson is a bit of a disheartening one, which is that even when the adults do the right thing, the system may not be there to support them. So just looking present day, you know, I have an example of a girl who brought allegations forward and they got rid of this teacher. They ousted him immediately. And this is all within Seattle Public Schools. However, now that teacher is at a different school district, because the way the system is set up is that that school district cannot get information from Seattle Public Schools about other allegations. There was no investigation. The teacher quit. So for me, it's been a bit of a betrayal, realizing it's not just human fallibility, but also the systems that are not set up to investigate allegations.
1: That's Isolde Raftery. She's managing editor at KUOW Public Radio in Seattle. She's the host of Adults in the Room, a new 7-part series, which you can find at KUOW.org or wherever you listen to podcasts. Thank you.
3: Thank you.
1: And if you or someone you know may be considering suicide or is in crisis, call or text 988 to reach the Suicide and Crisis Lifeline. One of the most anticipated movies of the year is strutting into theaters this weekend, The Devil Wears Prada 2.
4: Hello.
5: Well, look what TJ Maxx dragged in.
4: Sorry. Who is this? Do you know her?
1: Coming 20 years after the 2006 film about a young journalist's time in the trenches of a top fashion magazine. And with the world of haute couture back on display in a theater near you, we thought it was a perfect time to talk movies and fashion this week on Cineplexity, our weekly conversation where talking about the movies allows us to talk about everything else. Here to walk us down the runway is Gene Demby, host of NPR's Code Switch, and Barry Hardiman, a senior editor at NPR, who's sitting next to me in the studio. And while she may work behind the scenes, Barry, you dress like an A-lister.
6: Oh, from Hollywood. No, like a B-movie, really. Yeah.
1: Barry, let's start with you. For the uninitiated, what films for you are a good reminder of the ways movies both set trends and reflect fashion styles, however niche, out to the wider world?
6: I think about it in two ways. So one is the way in which the fashion influences the character, and then the other is the way in which those choices then reflect upon, you know, the wider world. So, and that second one is the one that I think we're all sort of aware of, right? Like, those are the movies like It Happened One Night, you know, where Clark Gable takes off his shirt and he is bare-chested, he is not wearing an undershirt, and, you know, sales of undershirts plummet. People just stop wearing them.
7: Perhaps you're interested in how a man undresses. You know, there's a funny thing about that. Quite a study in psychology. No two men do it alike.
6: You know what I mean? Or Annie Hall wearing menswear and, you know, Diane Keaton,
1: yes.
6: Like all of a sudden we were all trying to learn how to tie a tie, you know?
8: You play very well.
9: Oh, yeah? So do you. Oh, God, what a dumb thing to say, right? I mean, you say it, you play well, and then right away I have to say you play well.
6: But I will say, like, I think the thing that's most personal to people, right, or I hope that as people are listening, they're thinking about it, is that costume is character. What I love so much is when I think of, you know, a character and I think of the clothes. So you've seen this all over the internet, but the Waiting to Exhale, where she's throwing the cigarette behind her and the car's in flames, and she is in a white satin floor-length robe.
10: Ma'am, are you aware your car was on fire?
11: Yes.
10: Did you start this fire, ma'am?
6: Full gold earrings, gold choker, bustier, short length dress. And I was like, okay, this is main character energy. Like, that is so important to that character. And then later, to me, when I tried to find a white satin robe that wasn't too long. Because I'm not as tall as Angela Bassett.
8: Did you try to burn down a car?
6: I can't say on the radio.
1: Gene, what about you?
8: I mean, it's funny listening to Barry talk about this, because it's like one of the things you hear Hollywood costume designers talk about a lot is that contemporary costume design is often overlooked, right? Obviously not in a movie like Devil Wears Prada or a sequel, right? Mm. But a lot of times, contemporary costume design is doing a lot of heavy lifting and telling you who the character is, and is doing so in a less sort of maybe ostentatious, maybe less obvious way than like period pieces, mm-hmm. right? Or as my wife calls them, bonnet films, right? Like, right? Like in those movies, those movies are the ones that tend to get a lot of attention when it comes to like award season or whatever. But there are movies of which, and we're going to get in some of them, but that are like much more contemporary.
1: Barry, you're getting at this a little bit already. What you said about costume as character is so true. When I get dressed in the morning, I think about what character am I playing today? And the clothes I wear, I kind of like my costume. And my life, maybe not like a movie, but we can pretend.
6: Yeah,
1: so I'm
6: absolutely
1: curious, are there any films that have impacted your personal style that influenced the way you dress?
6: Yes, all of them. depending on the character that I want to play that day. But I will say, when I was growing up, we watched a lot of really old movies in my house, and I can remember watching Top Hat, which is a 1935 musical with Ginger Rogers in it, and I became totally obsessed with the dress that she wears in when she's dancing with Fred Astaire in Cheek to Cheek.

0: It is this totally diaphanous, entirely, and I realize today when I looked at it again, it's like this, it's backless, but somehow she looks like the feathers are coming out of her, but in the most gorgeous way. And I remember thinking, oh, that is a thing that changed this person into something otherworldly. Hmm. And if you love clothes, you can take a little bit of each of those characters with you when you get dressed. And so, you know, I've never in my life worn a ballet flat and not thought about Audrey Hepburn in Sabrina or any of the Givenchy films. You know, I don't, I always am like, okay, there I am. I'm a little bit Audrey Hepburn.
1: Gene, which characters do you take with you when you get dressed?
2: Oh, man. So from two different films, from two different decades, very different films. So the first one was Love Jones, a beloved movie from 1997 that starred Nia Long and Lorenz Tate.
3: Who am I? It's not important. But they call me brother to the night. And right now, I'm the blues in your left thigh.
2: I'm not the biggest fan of this movie. I loved it when I was a kid and I watched it recently. I was like, oh, I don't know. It's kind of thin, but like the movie is almost entirely powered by the chemistry between the two leads and vibes. And so like the characters are like early career creatives. So, you know, there's a lot of like, you know, big, thick sweaters, you know, oversized jeans, like some gorgeous leather jackets. Like, they just look so good. Everybody in this movie looks so good. And the movie's like very, like, it's like a lot of low light, a lot of shadows, a lot of jazz playing. So when I was in high school, it felt like the kind of, the cool that like a bookish kid like me, mm-hmm. you know, from the inner city, like it's kind of cool that I could attain. I couldn't be Method Man, you know what I mean? So I spent a lot of my like young adult life with like way too many oversized, ribbed, thick like turtlenecks, long leather jackets, you know, in part because of that movie. But like a decade plus later, what this forgotten caper flick with Julia Roberts and Clive Owen from 2009 called Duplicity.
4: You actually think what? I'm playing you?
5: Oh, it's crazy, right?
4: This felt like an assignment to you, 3 days, all this. What was the objective? Rug burn?
2: Duplicity is a sort of fizzy, maybe romantic comedy, maybe spy thriller. They're both playing two spies who are kind of falling in love with each other. And they set up a con together, but they may be kind of like actually conning each other. And so there's a scene in that movie where Clive Owen like steps out of this convertible in Rome. It's a sunny day. Uh-huh. And he's wearing this fitted, tailored khaki suit with a like white shirt unbuttoned at the top and these aviator sunglasses. And I'm like, I remember like being in the theater like, do I need to have a tailored khaki suit? Like,
1: yes.
2: I would have no place to wear that thing. But I wanted to have the kind of life where like I needed to wear a suit like that. I wanted that suit and the life that required that suit.
1: Before we end this conversation, I want to leave listeners with an object of clothing that you continue to obsess over that stays with you from a film that you've watched. Maybe it's the long black vinyl trench coats from The Matrix or Marilyn Monroe's white dress and The 7-Year Itch. Gene, do you want to go first?
2: I mean, we're just about The Matrix, but in that movie, Morpheus, played by Lawrence Fishburne, wears these like very famous like rimless sunglasses, like sort of like the epitome of form over function, because there's no way you could actually rock those things like walking down the street. Like a stiff breeze would blow them off your face, but they look so dope.
6: Unfortunately, no one can be told what the Matrix is. You have to see it for yourself.
2: Like, what if the glasses were just like stripped down, instead of like having all this architecture, stripped down to this, to basically nothing, right? Like to just the things that made them the coolest.
0: An iconic piece of clothing that I continue every time I'm in a department store, I'm like, oh, look, polka dots. I am telling you, Pretty Woman, when I saw her, it's not even the dress. It's not the red dress. It's literally a minor dress, but she has a matching hat. It's like a brown satin polka dot situation. It's the one where Jason Alexander hits on her in kind of like a disgusting way.
7: Having a nice time, Vivian?
8: Yeah, I'm having a great time.
7: Must be quite a change from Hollywood Boulevard.
0: Every time I read in a magazine, which I recently did, that polka dots are back, I am like, they never went away. Did anyone see Pretty Woman, a problematic film that we all still love a little bit because of the fashion? So wear your polka dots with pride.
1: Thank you for your fashion insights, for watching all these movies for us. That's NPR senior editor Barry Hardiman and Gene Demby, host of Code Switch. Thank you both so much.
0: Thank you.
2: Thank you, Emily.

0: For Sunday, that's All Things Considered from NPR News. I'm Emily Fay. Thank you for listening, and we will talk again soon. 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
1: 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The playlist will include Petula Clark, Dusty Springfield, Julie London, and Adele. 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
3: This is KASU Jonesboro. I'm Program Director Marty Scarborough. 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

Hello, Boogie Cats, and welcome to 6 Degrees of the Delta. I'm your host, LaDawn Leafier, hashtag Arkansas Delta LaDawn. And each week on 6 Degrees of the Delta, I'm connecting the roots music of the Delta to all modern music through six associations or less. And you did not hear our regular intro music. What you heard was the classic song Memphis by Chuck Berry, performed by Faces, Brits in the Delta. And you're going to hear a little bit more of it on the way out. The reason you heard Memphis is because this show is about Memphis. I'm celebrating Memphis music today. Memphis appears in more song titles and song lyrics than any other city. And why not? It's the home of the Big Bang of rock and roll, where blues, jazz, soul, and R&B merge together to make a perfect, as King Curtis would say, Memphis soul stew. So this evening, I have songs about getting to Memphis, taking a limo to Memphis, trains to Memphis, big trains, last trains. We'll also see the bright lights of Memphis, hear Furry sing the blues, and we'll talk Memphis in the meantime, and so much more. So settle back and watch the radio with us as I present 6 Degrees of Memphis on 6 Degrees of the Delta.

Welcome back to 6 Degrees of the Delta, 6 Degrees of Memphis. And you just heard Furry Sings the Blues from Rock and Roll Hall of Famer Joni Mitchell from Canada off of her album Hajira from 1976, her 8th album written by Joni Mitchell, produced by Henry Louis and Joni. And the title is Arabic for Departure or Exodus. Singer, songwriter, musician, icon, Joni is a self-taught guitarist with a style that sets her apart from so many others. This album was written during a cross

country trip. And Furry Sings the Blues was written after a 1975 tour stop in Memphis, where she visited Furry Lewis and the then deteriorating Bill Street. It was not in good shape at that time. Walter Furry Lewis was a one-legged Delta blues phenomenon in the early 20th century. He'd fallen on hard times, but he was honored in this song that he actually hated. Lewis was rescued by many people before his death in 1981. Before that, Memphis in the Meantime from Greg Allman from Georgia Rock and Roll Hall of Famer off of the album Searching for Simplicity from 1997, written by John Hiatt in 1987, produced by Tom Dowd and Johnny Sandlin, and Derek Trucks is on slide guitar. Greg co-founded the Allman Brothers Band with brother Dwayne in 1969 in Macon, Georgia, and together they created a fusion of blues, rock, country, jazz, and soul that defined Southern rock and put them and Capricorn Records on the map. The band's vocalist and keyboardist, Greg, was so good, and this album was recorded after he became sober. The song was written after Hiatt became sober, and it's honoring Memphis as a place for soul, rhythm, and groove. Allman died in 2017. And we started out the set with Talk Memphis from Jesse Winchester. He is from Louisiana and from Memphis. This is off the album Talk Memphis from 1981 by Jesse Winchester, produced by Willie Mitchell, who is a Memphis icon himself. When Jesse moved to Memphis as a child, he loved the radio station WDIA, which introduced him to rhythm and blues and rockabilly. His songs have been recorded by good friend Jimmy Buffett, Elvis Costello, Wilson Pickett, Waylon Jennings, the Mavericks, and so many more. He's in the Memphis Music Hall of Fame and received the ASCAP Lifetime Achievement Award. He was a marvel. Coming up next, more Memphis music on 6 Degrees of the Delta.

Welcome back to 6 Degrees of the Delta, 6 Degrees of Memphis. And this is a set where Memphis is in the lyrics. And you just heard Salvation Mountain from Tammy Nielsen. She's from Canada to New Zealand with Delta Sensibilities. She's a singer, songwriter, musician, producer. This is off the 2025 album, Neon Cowgirl, written by Tammy, produced by Stephen Schramm. It's her 10th album, and it was recorded at Crowded House's Neil Finn's Roundhead Studios. I heard Tammy premiere this song in Memphis at the Outlaw Country Music Festival in June 2025. In 2022 to 2023, Tammy took a cross-country road trip in the U.S. with her family. She was mirroring her growing up years with her family band, the Nielsens. They visited Graceland, among other landmarks, during this trip. And the line 98 in the shade and pulling into Memphis, well, it's a true statement. Tammy is an award winner in New Zealand. She's a powerhouse who is now making Nashville take notice. And she's a FOW friend of Willie Nielsen. Before that, you heard The Church with Under the Milky Way, an Australian rock band from Sydney, Australia, off of the album Starfish, their fifth album from 1988, written by Steve Kilby and Karen Jansen. It was produced by Waddy Wattel, who we usually see on guitar, and Greg Landani. The album took the band to new heights. It went gold in the United States, and the band didn't like the demo of the song when Kilby first played it for them, except their drummer, who was then replaced by their producers with Russ Kunkel of the U.S., one of the most recorded living musicians in history. The lyrics reference Memphis directly. It says, lower the curtain down in Memphis. It went to number 24 on the U.S. Hot 100 and number 2 on the mainstream rock chart, and it was single of the year in 1989 in Australia. And we started out the set with one of my favorite songs, if not my favorite song, Dixie Chicken from Little Feat, from Dixie Chicken, from 1973, written by Lil George and Martin Kibbe, produced by Lil George. And we got Bonnie Bramlett on vocals with George, and it's just so good. And I've seen the bright lights of Memphis in the Commodore Hotel. Who doesn't know that lyric? Little Feat was formed in 1969 by Texan Bill Payne and Lil George after Frank Zappa fired Lil George, technically for being too good, and freed him up to form his own band. Then Richie Hayward joined on drums, and then Paul Beret, Kenny Gradney from Louisiana, and Sam Clayton from Louisiana joined and completed the group. The album was a foray into their idea of songs from New Orleans and all kinds of different flavors that they started experimenting with, and it was just so good. And while they were traveling and touring, they saw a sign for the Dixie Chicken Diner, and that informed the song. The former Dixie Chicks named themselves after the song. The band delivered fried chicken to radio stations with Lil George dressed in a chicken suit and a note that said, finger picking good. 53 years later, and it's still finger picking good. And Little Feat is still not in the Rock and Roll Hall of Fame. Coming up next, more Memphis songs on 6 Degrees of the Delta.

0: Welcome back to 6 Degrees of the Delta, 6 Degrees of Memphis. And in this set and the last set, we are going to Memphis. We're doing things in Memphis. We just heard we're on a last train to Memphis from Rock and Roll Hall of Famers, The Band, with Arkansas Your Levon Helm off the 1998 album Jubilation. It's their final studio album as a band. It was written by Levon Helm and Bobby Charles from Louisiana, and it was produced by Alan Hurwitz. Eric Clapton is on slide guitar, and the only band members that are with Levon, original band members, are Rick Danko and Garth Hudson. The band formed in the 1960s as the backing band for Arkansas' Ronnie Hawkins, then worked with Bob Dylan, and they also were friends with Bob Dylan. They made great music with the Basement Tapes. Levon went on to have a great solo career, and this song is a direct reference to Peter Guralnick's 1994 Elvis biography, Last Train to Memphis. Before that, we're on a big train from Memphis with John Fogerty from California in the Rock and Roll Hall of Fame off the 1985 album Center Field. It was written by John Fogerty, produced by John Fogerty, and Fogerty played every instrument on this album. So very good. My friend, radio icon Tom Wood, calls Fogerty ultra swampy, and we all talk about how this California boy sounds so Delta. He founded Creedence Clearwater Revival with his brother in 1967, and they broke up in 1972. And then there's another Memphis song that they recorded, Proud Mary, and many, many other hits. This song is a musical pilgrimage back to Memphis and eventually to Sun Studios, where it was recorded as the grand finale for the Chips Moman-produced Class of 55 Rock and Roll Memphis Homecoming album in September 1985. Fogerty joined in with Carl Perkins, Johnny Cash, Roy Orbison, and so many others to complete that recording. And we started out the set with That's How I Got to Memphis from Charlie Crockett from Texas, singer-songwriter. He's such a great artist. This is from Little GL's Blue Bonanza from 2018, written by Tom T. Hall from Kentucky in 1969. This was produced by Charlie, and it's named after the R&B singer GL Crockett, the album is. And That's How I Got to Memphis is a simple song. The narrator followed their love all the way to Memphis. Really no explanation ever needed. Bobby Bear made it a big hit in 1970. Roseanne Cash and Dad Johnny Cash covered it in 1982, and you've heard that one here before. Charlie Crockett is a distant relative of Davy Crockett, and he spent years busking in major cities before he broke out as a powerhouse. His own connection to Memphis is deep, and he recorded one of his albums at Sam Phillips Recording Studio in 2018. Coming up next, more Memphis music on 6 Degrees of the Delta.
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0: Thank you very much.
1: Welcome back to 6 Degrees of the Delta, 6 Degrees of Memphis, where we are walking in Memphis. Yes, for Mark Cohn and the Blind Boys of Alabama, off the album Work to Do from 2019, originally written in 1991 by Mark Cohn, produced by John Leventhal. God, this is one of the greatest Memphis songs. The original song from 1991 was a literal journey Mark took to cure a writer's block. He explained that there was just a spirituality about going to Memphis. He name checks Bill Street, Graceland, Reverend Al Green, and so much more. It won the Grammy for him for Best New Artist in 1992. The Blind Boys of Alabama, they are a gospel group, a long-standing gospel group in American music history. They were formed at the Alabama Institute for the Negro, Deaf, and Blind in Talladega, Alabama in the late 1930s. And how they all came together was through John Leventhal and Mark Cohn's work with Memphian William Bell on his 2017 Grammy-winning album, This Is Where I Live, which you know I love. And Bell and the Blind Boys of Alabama, they share a manager along with Mark Cohn now too. Before that, Baby Took a Limo to Memphis from Texan Guy Clark from Dublin Blues from 1995, one of his best, written by Guy Clark, produced by Miles Wilkinson and Guy Clark. This album is so good. You know, and Guy was friends with so many great singer-songwriters, Townes Van Zandt, Ronnie Crowell, so many. It was Guy Clark who told Chip's Moment about Luckenbach, Texas, and planted the seed for a cultural shift in country and popular music. This song is terrific. It's based on a real incident involving his wife, Susanna Clark, who was mad at Guy for losing at a poker game in a limo on the way to the Nashville airport to fly to Memphis, but instead she had the limo take her all the way to Memphis with a $1,500 price tag. It's a great story song from a great guy. And we started out the set with Going to Memphis from Paul Revere and the Raiders off the album Going to Memphis from 1968, that eighth album for the band, written by Mark Lindsay, produced by Chip's Moment at American Sound Studios in Memphis, Tennessee. It was just so good. Paul Revere and the Raiders formed in Idaho in 1958. The album was a fascinating Memphis experiment, and it was also a Mark Lindsay solo album, In Disguise. So good. Paul Revere and the Raiders were huge in the 60s. Paul retired. He went back to Idaho. He died in 2014. Lindsay, known as Ponytail, now hosts a radio show, and Freddie Weller from Georgia had a solo career, and he rediscovered music again in 2010. Well, Boogie Cats, thank you so much for watching the radio with us and traveling to Memphis. Come back next week for more big fun. In the interim, get social with us on Facebook and Instagram. 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Again, we're going to let Faces take us out with Memphis, Tennessee. Have a great, safe week, Boogie Cats. Bye-bye.

0: 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Harry Larry with Something Blue. Mike Doyle with Music from the Isles. LaDawn Fuhrer with 6 Degrees of the Delta. Mike Luster with Hand Crank Radio. And Dennis Rogers with Mr. Rogers Rock Collection are just a few of our musical offerings. I'm KASU Station Manager Mark Smith. 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
6: We know from many studies now that chronic stress actually changes the structure of the brain.
2: I'm Angela Davis. Over the coming hour, we'll hear about the issues that overwhelm us and from experts on how to manage the stress. The Strain of Stress, from Call to Mind and American Public Media. 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
7: Live from NPR News in Washington, I'm Janine Hurst. President Trump says the U.S. will escort ships through the Strait of Hormuz starting tomorrow. He didn't name the countries or say how this will work, but he says they're not involved in the war. Congress is out this week, but the fight over reining in Trump's war on Iran continues. It's now past the 60-day mark, and that now legally requires approval from Congress to continue. NPR's Eric McDaniel has more.
8: Senator Jack Reed of Rhode Island, the top Democrat on the Senate Armed Services Committee, told ABC's This Week that the U.S. is in a, quote, much worse position since the war in Iran began. He doesn't believe President Trump has a plan to achieve his stated objectives.
9: The regime in Tehran is probably more hostile and fanatical than the one that we replaced.
8: Republican Senator Rick Scott of Florida told Fox News Sunday that, quote, the president is finally doing the right thing. He's going to hold them accountable. A Washington Post ABC News Ipsos poll released last week found that 61% of U.S. adults believe that the United States using military force against Iran was a mistake. Eric McDaniel, NPR News Washington.
7: Meanwhile, gas prices across the country have reached the highest level since July of 2022, going up more than 30 cents a gallon in the past week. NPR's Sean DeLeese-Duster has more.
10: AAA says the national average is around $4.44 per gallon. That's nearly $1.50 higher than the national average before the war in Iran started. Kevin Book, co-founder of Clearview Energy Partners, told NPR that depending on how long the Strait of Hormuz stays closed, gas prices could rise higher.
11: When inventories are low and you can't get oil out of the ground or out of the strait, you should expect prices to keep rising at least until demand capitulates and starts to contract.
10: President Trump has promised that when the war in Iran ends, that gas prices will, quote, drop like a rock. But experts warn gas prices will remain elevated even after the war ends. Sean DeLeese-Duster, NPR News.
7: The CDC is urging anyone traveling this summer to get vaccinated against measles, especially before going overseas. Jess Mador from member station WABE has more.
12: Measles is one of the most highly infectious diseases in the world, and the CDC recommends everyone who's at least 6 months old and not yet vaccinated get the measles or MMR vaccine. Two doses give nearly 100% immunity. The latest guidance follows months of often confusing statements from HHS Secretary Robert F. Kennedy Jr. downplaying the effectiveness of the vaccine. And as the measles outbreak continues to spread, the CDC is reporting nearly 1,800 confirmed cases in more than half the U.S. so far this year. For NPR News, I'm Jess Mador in Atlanta.
7: And you're listening to NPR News from Washington. The longtime president of Bard College, Leon Botstein, says he's retiring months after it was revealed he had a much deeper relationship with late convicted sex offender Jeffrey Epstein than was previously known. The 79-year-old, who's been in the job for a half century, says he will retire at the end of June, but will remain on the faculty as a teacher and musician. He wasn't accused of involvement with Epstein's exploitation and abuse of girls and women, but he maintained a friendly relationship with him for years. Two baby eagles that star on a 24/7 live stream from the mountains east of Los Angeles now have names. The naming contest got 50,000 entries from people around the world. From member station KVCR, Madison Ament has more.
13: Third graders in the elementary schools near the Nest in Big Bear, California, got to vote for their favorites from the submissions. The winners were Luna and Sandy. Jenny Voisard is with Friends of Big Bear Valley that operates the live stream.
14: Then to get back that Sandy was selected was just, it just felt like it was right.
13: Sandy Steers from Friends of Big Bear Valley created the Eagle live stream. She died just before the celebrity eagle parents, Jackie and Shadow, laid their eggs. Voisard says right now the eaglets sleep and eat a lot. You can hear Jackie pick off pieces of fish for them. Voisard says the pair should fly by June. For NPR News, I'm Madison Ament in San Bernardino.
7: U.S. futures contracts are trading higher this hour. Dow futures are up about 0.1%. I'm Janine Herbst, NPR News in Washington.
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1: KASU is celebrating 69 years on the air. 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
16: You're listening to The Strain of Stress, a special report from Call to Mind, American Public Media's initiative to foster new conversations about mental health. I'm Angela Davis.
3: What stresses me out? I think, like most people, current times are very stressful.
16: This is Gina Marie, a New Yorker who generously agreed to share her experiences with stress.
3: As a Black woman, a middle-aged Black woman, I do not feel protected at all. I wake up in the morning almost with a coat of armor that I need to put on before I leave my house. I think that that just sets the foundation of stress even before I get to work.
16: Experts who study stress say it's deeply personal. And what stresses us can seem big or small, but almost anything can cause a person to feel stress.
3: And now work is another circumstance. You know, the company I work for just laid off almost 15,000 people, I believe it was. Those of us who are left behind feel a great deal of stress, and that my day could end at any moment. You know, as a mom, that makes me nervous.
16: Gina Marie's family stress is real. She and her husband are foster parents on the way to adoption. And their case has been going for years. She says the love she feels for her kids is incredible, but it can't erase how overwhelming the journey has been.
3: I had no idea. I was naive, admittedly, about the emotional toll, the marital toll, the everything toll that it takes. Just being in it now has presented several years of stress that I had not imagined I'd be having at this point in my life, being middle-aged and perimenopausal, which is another set of stress.
16: Gina Marie's story shares something common about stress. It's rare for us to deal with one demanding

0: wait. These are natural responses to stress, and they can overwhelm us. National surveys confirm people in the U.S. have experienced historic levels of stress since the COVID-19 pandemic started in 2020. And what stresses us out ranges from personal pressures, like money and jobs, to large societal issues, like politics or the impact of racism. Experts warn that living with so much stress doesn't just make us feel bad in the moment. It can cause serious health issues. Chronic stress puts us more at risk for a mental illness or a substance use disorder. This report is about stress, the kinds of stress that we all deal with by just being alive. We won't cover trauma or post-traumatic stress disorder in this program, but we will talk about the everyday issues that overwhelm us and the impact of stress on our well-being. I'll also talk with experts seeking solutions and get tips on how to best manage stress. Let's start with Dr. Arthur Evans Jr. in Washington, D.C. He's a clinical and community psychologist and currently the CEO of the American Psychological Association. Dr. Evans says stress isn't inherently a bad thing. It can actually be useful.
1: Stress actually helps us when we need to be motivated to do something. The problem is when that stress is very acute or when it's very intense or when we are dealing with it over a very long period of time. That's when we really have to worry about stress in our lives.
0: And there are different kinds of stress, too.
1: There are absolutely different kinds of stress. There's certainly stress that is caused by psychological issues. That could be a relationship. That could be just dealing with what people are seeing happening in the world around us. There's stress that's related to our ability to actually get things done. I'll tell you, when I was in graduate school, the stress that I looked at was economic stress. Economic stressors can cause significant psychological distress. So when we see, for example, the economy have a downturn, we will also see an increase in the number of people coming into treatment.
0: Dr. Arthur Evans Jr. says there are two main kinds of stress, acute stress and chronic stress. Acute stress is something that's short-term. It comes and goes quickly, like a difficult exam at school or getting stuck in traffic when you're running late. Chronic stress is long-term. It can last months or even years. Living with relentless financial problems or caring for a really sick family member. Dr. Evans says chronic stress can trigger serious health issues, and you might start to recognize it's a problem when your work or your everyday activities get unusually challenging.
1: And so what you start to see is problems in your activities of daily living. So if you're a parent, you start to see you're not on top of your parenting. If you're a worker, you're starting to see that your work is slipping. So the issue for us is really, one, making sure that we understand what are the signs that we are stressed. I'll give you an example. One of the things that I know about me, I'm pretty optimistic person. And when I start to get cynical, I know that that's because I'm feeling stress. And so I've come to know that if I start to get a little cynical, I start to pay attention to, okay, so what's going on with me? Why am I feeling stress? And then I can take steps to deal with that.
0: So what are some common mental illnesses that stress can actually trigger?
1: Certainly substance use. People can start drinking or using drugs as a way of managing their stress. One can become depressed. Post-traumatic stress syndrome is an anxiety disorder that is caused by experiencing a traumatic event that was overwhelming to the person and having a stress reaction in relationship to how they recover and deal with that particular traumatic event.
0: Dr. Evans says someone living with chronic stress is more likely to develop cardiovascular problems, type 2 diabetes, or a dangerously weakened immune system. It can also make existing mental health conditions worse. For nearly 20 years, the American Psychological Association has published an annual report called Stress in America. It's a national study about what's stressing out people in the United States. And this year, half of the folks who participated said societal division stresses them out, and they feel more isolated because of it. Here's Dr. Evans.
1: We know that social connection is enormously important to our health, probably one of the strongest predictors of how well we do in life. And what we're seeing is that

0: the stressors, particularly around the social divide, are leading to people disconnecting from relationships that they have historically had. And we know that when people are less connected, that it leads to a whole variety of challenges. Loneliness can have a tremendous impact on our health status, both our psychological health and our physical health. And so if we look at stress from purely the standpoint of the stressors that we're experiencing are only affecting the individual, what we're seeing is, no, it's affecting all of us, and it's affecting how we then relate to each other. And to the degree that we are more disconnected, that in fact exacerbates the impact that stress can have in our lives.
1: Yes, the words societal division is in there a lot. But, you know, an interesting finding, 62% of adults in the U.S. reported societal division was a significant source of stress in their lives.
0: Yeah, and that was really surprising. If you think about this, half of Americans are feeling lonely and disconnected. That is just an astounding number that that many Americans are feeling like they don't have the adequate support. Those relationships are what keeps us healthy. Those are the things that are most related to our health status.
1: When we think about what's at stake when people are increasingly stressed about society, politics, and the nation, how can that show up?
0: Yeah, well, one of the ways is that we stop trusting people who we should be in a more trusting relationship with. You know, society works when there is some level of trust. You trust the person who's teaching your child. You trust the healthcare provider that you're going to. You trust your colleague. When that starts to break down, it really impacts a lot of areas of our society. And I think all of us then need to be concerned when we know that there are these issues that are in our society that are leading to not only this disconnection, but this erosion of trust between one another.
1: That's Dr. Arthur Evans Jr. from the American Psychological Association. You're listening to The Strain of Stress, a special report from Call to Mind. I'm Angela Davis. As we heard from Dr. Evans, political division is a significant source of stress for adults in the United States. And if it feels like we are less politically united, that's true. And there's even some data to back it up. A long-running survey conducted by the University of Michigan, Stanford, and other universities found that Americans give their opposing political party the lowest approval rating since the 1960s. And these political rifts are fracturing some friendships and families. Reporter Chris Benderev has more.
2: This story begins where so much political division begins, on Facebook. In this case, with a woman named Sarah. We're not using her last name for privacy reasons. Anyway, Sarah works as a Spanish interpreter. And way back in 2015, she got one of her most exciting assignments ever.
3: And I was, you know, basically saying I'm really proud of myself. Today was a really important moment. I got to interpret for Michelle Obama. I mean, it was just, you know, me tooting my horn a little bit that I had gotten to meet her and got to interpret for her.
2: Sarah's a Democrat, but she says the post was not explicitly political. I checked, by the way. The entire post was one sentence. Quote, "I got to interpret for Michelle Obama today," and then two exclamation points. But soon, a lot of people Sarah knew started commenting under the post about their dislike for Michelle Obama and President Barack Obama, and their dislike that Sarah had gone to the Obama White House. Now, Sarah grew up in a fairly conservative part of Colorado. She disagreed with people from her hometown online for years. But still, she was disheartened at how quickly a few of her friends had made things contentious.
3: I did respond. In my response was something along the lines of, "It's really sad that you can't even be proud of me for an accomplishment." And then I did quietly unfriend them.
2: I called up Sarah to talk about unfriending people over politics. But actually, this wasn't even the main Facebook event that I'd called about. It was something that happened a little later in the 2016 election cycle.
3: I don't remember a specific time, but I do remember whenever it was, I told my husband, "Wow, my dad unfriended me."
2: Sarah's dad lives near her in Colorado. He's a lifelong conservative Christian, but politics had never caused a rift between them before this. She says he was an outstanding dad who she lived with exclusively as a teenager after her parents divorced. But as the 2016 presidential election ramped up, their conversations became more political, intense.
3: We were just unable to have conversations. Every conversation he had to be about politics.
2: Would you say, like, I don't know, Dad, let's talk about something else. Like, what were your...
3: All the time.
2: Oh, really?
3: All the time.
2: Did you have to be subtle about it?
3: No, I have to be very direct about it. Dad, I don't want to talk about this.
2: Sarah kept trying unsuccessfully to change the subject, but her dad wouldn't budge. And then finally, in 2016, he pulled away from Sarah. First, it was the Facebook unfriending, and then fewer and fewer phone calls.
3: We used to talk at least one or two times a week before, and then it got to the point where we talked maybe once a month. And so that switch of having him being very present in my life to not being present almost at all was really devastating.
2: The situation was a shock to Sarah, but it was a scenario cropping up more and more for psychologist Joshua Coleman.
4: I wrote my first book on estrangement in 2007, and I don't recall working with families who'd been estranged over politics, but now it's not uncommon at all.
2: Coleman is the author of the book Rules of Estrangement. He lives in the San Francisco Bay Area, and he sees a lot of clients who've been estranged by other family members. But it never used to be over politics, until Donald Trump first ran for president. Now, according to a survey Coleman commissioned, 1 in 5 estranged family members cite political differences as the cause. Coleman says typically it's a Trump-supporting parent being cut off by an anti-Trump child, so Sarah's case is a bit different. But in any case, Coleman thinks there are a couple reasons for all this. One is the more controversial and heated rhetoric that President Donald Trump has been charged with introducing to national politics. But Coleman thinks we're to blame, too. Because as a society, we seem to prize our political convictions more and more in recent decades.
4: We're in an era where people are sort of led to believe that their identities and the preservation of their mental health are the most important North Stars to orient themselves towards. And it turns out that's actually not really the case. The research shows that it's much more community and relationships and involvement and voluntary associations are much better North Stars for happiness and resilience and joy.
2: I should say that the research Coleman is pointing to shows social connections are strongly linked to happiness. It's harder to say for sure if they cause it. But either way, we know people fare better when they aren't lonely, and estrangement obviously stands in the way of that. Coleman is open about the fact that he tends to be against the so-called no-contact movement. It's an increasingly common trend where people, often adult children, cut off all communication with certain family members when they experience the relationship as harmful or unmanageable. In full transparency, by the way, Joshua Coleman was estranged from his own adult daughter for years, although not over politics, and they've since reconciled. So what does he think people experiencing stress over a political disagreement with a family member should do? Well, first off,
4: it's good to be proactive, you know, before you go to that lunch or whatever, say, look, you know, let's just agree we're not going to talk about Trump or politics or, you know, Israel or whatever. You know, it always goes poorly. So can we just have that agreement? And the person says, no, I want to talk about what I want to talk about. Don't limit what I can. They can say, okay, well, you can, but I just want to let you know that I won't be participating in that conversation because I don't think it's very productive.
2: Back in Colorado, Sarah's stalemate between her and her dad that had started around Donald Trump's win in 2016, it extended well into 2017, Trump's first year in office. It went on for 7 or 8 months until finally.
3: My husband actually called my dad and said, listen, you have one daughter and you're losing time with your daughter. You're losing time with your grandson. It's not worth it. You need to let it go. And you need to be okay with Sarah not having the same political opinions as you do. And that doesn't mean that you're any less of a person or that she's any less of a person.
2: Do you remember what your dad said when your husband talked to him?
3: You told him, I'll pray about it.
2: And then what?
3: And then I think he actually did go pray about it because I genuinely think he went and had a come to Jesus moment. I don't even say that lightly because all of a sudden it was like, I'm going to come to your house and there was more phone calls. And so I was very happy to have him back.
2: By the way, Sarah requested that I not interview her father. She doesn't want to cause a new rift. Sarah's husband confirmed the basic outlines of the story, though. Sarah did want me to clarify that she is not in favor of reconciliation in all cases. She says if someone has a toxic or abusive relationship with a close family member, then it can be best to let go of that relationship. But that's not the relationship Sarah had with her father before all this, which aligns with what I heard from Joshua Coleman. He agrees sometimes there have to be hard boundaries, Like, for instance, if someone's parent kept demeaning or insulting the sexuality of their grandchild. But even then, Coleman says,
4: I think people deserve kind of a period of education where you're sort of saying, look, we can either agree that I know how you feel. You've already told me. I don't need to hear it again. And we can either agree that we're going to have different ideas about this and you'll never speak of it again, or it's going to make it really hard for me to want to spend time with you. You get to decide, mom or dad, kind of thing.
2: As for Sarah and her dad, their reconciliation in 2017 was not entirely permanent. There have been ups and downs. During COVID, Sarah and her dad nearly had a falling out again over her getting the COVID vaccine while pregnant. Her dad was convinced it would harm the baby, which it did not. But overall, even though nationally politics are more divisive than ever, Sarah says she and her dad are in a good place.
3: I talk to him every single day.
2: You talk to him every day now?
3: Every day. I see him at least once a week. We usually go down there on Saturday or Sunday with our kids and spend the afternoon with him. We have a very loving relationship. And, you know, when he does get a little heated about politics, I typically just say, Dad, I don't want to talk about this. Or I'll just leave my husband talking politics with him and I'll walk out of the room. But we have learned how to manage our emotions and just prioritize the fact that we're family.
2: Sarah and the psychologist Joshua Coleman have a couple things in common. First, and Coleman confirmed this with me, they are both not fans of President Trump and his policies. But also, while it isn't always possible, they both believe in attempting to maintain your closest connections across stark political divisions. Because if you don't, it might not just hurt the other person. It might hurt you just as much. For Call to Mind, I'm Chris Benderev.
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1: Welcome back to The Strain of Stress, a special report from Call to Mind, American Public Media's initiative to foster new conversations about mental health. I'm Angela Davis.
6: My name is Andrew. I live in Philadelphia, Pennsylvania. Something that stresses me out is the expenses of everyday life in America right now. Expenses continue to rise on what feels like a monthly basis. It costs more to keep my car insured. It's going to cost more for rent next year. It costs more to get food and groceries. I am on an Affordable Care Act plan. I fear that my premiums will go up by hundreds of dollars monthly. That is a major source of stress. And things that would typically bring me relief from stress in everyday life, such as streaming TV shows or movies, those leisure activities are also getting more expensive. A way that it's impacting my mental health is that it's hard to even get relief from these everyday stressors.
1: That was Andrew. He's a media producer in Philadelphia. Earlier in the hour, we heard that chronic stress, persistent and long-term pressure, is tied to serious health problems. Chronic stress can trigger mental health challenges and make existing mental illnesses worse. National surveys report one of the most common and often the primary source of stress in our lives is work. Whether it's hustle culture, a difficult workload, conflict among colleagues, or never being able to get ahead, nearly 7 in 10 employed adults identify work-related stress as a significant burden. High on the list of work stress, a difficult or toxic workplace. Also high on the list, job insecurity. A good example is the agricultural industry. Farmers face a lot of job insecurities. There's trade conflict, rising costs, climate change, and farmers bear the brunt of it all. Studies show that all of this leads to increased rates of stress, depression, and suicide in farm country. Mental health providers say some farmers seek help, but they also say our healthcare system needs to rethink how care is delivered to farmers. Minnesota Public Radio's Molly Castle-Work and Tadeo Ruiz Sandoval have more.
7: It's a chilly November day in north central Minnesota. Dave Gary, a soybean and corn farmer, is driving his truck heading home. He just dropped off some of his corn harvest at a grain elevator in the town of Warren. This is where most farmers in the area sell their crops. Dave expects his corn to sell at a loss due to ongoing international trade turmoil that is hitting corn prices hard. It's a situation that's made the local grain elevator feel to Gary less like a place of commerce and more like a casino.
8: It's a crapshoot. It's a roll of the dice.
7: 2 years ago, Dave Gary almost went bankrupt after a business he contracted with to sell his crop of sunflower seeds went bust.
8: We couldn't pay our bills, and it about took us out of farming. It really did. If it wasn't for our family, we probably would have been done farming.
7: If farming was ever once a simple life, it no longer is. Today, more farmers are piling up high levels of debt and filing for bankruptcy. The average age of farmers continues to skew older, and few young people are interested in continuing farm work. Dave says this has stressed both him and his wife.
8: She's like, why do you want to keep doing this? Well, it's in my blood. I don't know what else to do.
7: Dave Gary's family arrived to the United States in the 1900s via ship from Ireland. His grandparents survived the Great Depression, while his parents weathered the 1980s farm crisis.
8: So there's a little legacy there, and I don't want to be the generation that loses the family farm. But it's getting tougher and tougher to hold on every year.
9: Gary is like many American farmers today, feeling isolated, unprofitable, and putting huge amounts of pressure on themselves to keep the farm going. Tracy Rutherford Self is an agricultural mental health specialist for the state of Minnesota. She says the mental health landscape for farmers across the country is unsettling.
10: I always ask people about suicide. I mean, when I'm working with farmers, it's going to be one of my first questions.
9: Farming is one of the industries with the highest risk for suicide. A common thread? Finances, especially, are taking their toll. Purdue University reported that nationally, farmers are feeling more pessimistic about the future of U.S. agriculture. The feeling rose sharply at the start of 2026 amid growing economic concerns. And Rutherford Self says finances have been extra unpredictable lately with the rapidly changing federal tariff policies.
10: Right now, for many farmers, things change, again, almost daily, where markets will swing because of things that are happening at the government level.
11: The amount of things that you can control in the year are shrinking and shrinking.
7: That's Kayla Rosenau, a corn and soybean farmer who lives in northeast North Dakota. Kaler became a full-time farmer 2 years before the U.S. entered the trade war with China, a major American trade partner. That caused Rosenau to bleed money.
11: It just came all together to a point where you just didn't feel like you had control of anything, and it was very frustrating.
7: Government subsidies helped Kaler stay afloat. Barely. Now, amidst the second agricultural trade war, Rosenau's wallet is once again under strain. And once more, he's expecting government farm subsidies to help some, but not enough.
11: How many years can we keep doing this? How many years are we going to have the social capital of the American taxpayer to keep bailing out the American farmer? Which, we don't want the payments, we just want the price at the market.
12: Who do you talk to about this? It's gotta go somewhere, right? Like, I can't imagine it's healthy or easy to just keep it in.
11: Well, I've got a lot of farmer friends, and we're all in the same boat. Talking to them, they share, they're in the same situation you are. Talking to them, talking it over, seeing what they're going to do, it gives you kind of some reassurances that you're not the only one going through this.
9: Farmers in the U.S. have a reputation for stoicism. So when therapy is based on talk, it can be hard to get them to come in and speak with a stranger about their problems.
13: It's just very difficult for farmers to ask for help. You know, they're very independent, so I think they just really try to solve their own problems.
9: That's Cynthia Christensen, a therapist in Minnesota who has counseled farmers for 18 years. Christensen grew up on an Iowa cattle farm and says she understands how farmers can feel judged for admitting that they're struggling.
13: There's a lot of stigma attached to seeking a therapist in the rural environment. I wish I wasn't saying that, but I think it takes a lot of courage for somebody to call me.
9: So, if mental health professionals want to help more farmers, Christensen and her colleague Tracy Rutherford Self say the industry needs to rethink how their services are provided. For example, Rutherford Self visits her clients on the farm or neutral spots like community college campuses.
10: They don't want to be seen coming into an office, and that's not even stigma. There's some reality to, hey, if somebody sees me going into a therapy office, what are they going to think about me? And what they think about me literally could impact my livelihood.
9: Rutherford Self says if the local banker knows a farmer is struggling, it might be harder for that client to get a loan for seed or a new tractor. And if mental health providers want to build trust with their clients, they need to show that they understand the unique pressures of farming. Rutherford Self says she explains early on in sessions about her own rural upbringing and that her husband comes from a farm family. If farmers do come in for a therapy session, out-of-touch comments can discourage them from returning.
10: I had a client who recently told me they went to see a provider, and at the end of the session, the provider told them that they would just be better off not farming. And while on some level, there actually may be some truth to that as far as finances and stress, I think it really shows a lack of understanding of what our farmers really value, and that is legacy and being able to continue to do the work.
9: Tracy Rutherford Self says not only do communities need to train more providers to work in rural areas, but the mental health care system also needs to think more expansively about who can help.
10: I have a really big philosophy that if you wait for the first call to come straight to me, we're going to miss people.
9: When people are struggling, especially farmers, their first call isn't to a therapist. It's to family, a friend. Rutherford Self says mental health providers should leverage this, training all kinds of community members to recognize mental health warning signs. She's training some bankers right now because they're often the first to hear if a farmer is struggling financially. Christensen suggests that more everyday people in rural communities should get trained to recognize and watch for the signs of mental health issues.
13: In rural communities, you know, because of the population numbers, you know, we all have to kind of know some CPR, something about the Heimlich maneuver. And I think it's the same kind of life-saving thing that we know something about the questions that we can ask to see if our neighbors are struggling with their mental health.
14: The farmers we met for this story, Dave Geary and Kayla Rosenau, both say they're not planning to seek mental health support right now. Dave laughs, actually, when I ask him about the hardships. He says he's going to rely on his friends, and they, in turn, rely on him.
15: I get a lot of calls from friends and neighbors that are having tough days, and they don't want to take it home with them, so they end up calling you, and you talk them off the ledge.
9: But mental health experts say Dave Geary's approach isn't sustainable for everyone. They say the mental health system across the country needs to adapt so that farmers like Dave Geary trust that when they are struggling or stressed, they can come in and get help. For Call to Mind, I'm Molly Castlework.
14: And I'm Tadeo Ruiz Sandoval in Minnesota.
1: You're listening to The Strain of Stress, a special report from Call to Mind. I'm Angela Davis. At this point in the hour, it should be clear that ongoing stress is bad for us. Not only does it change our mood, but it can damage our health and well-being. Psychologist Alyssa Eppel at the University of California, San Francisco, is an international expert on stress. Alyssa has contributed groundbreaking research on how stress changes the brain and can even accelerate aging. Here's Dr. Eppel.
16: We know from many studies now that chronic stress actually changes the structure of the brain. It can shrink parts of the brain like the hippocampus, which is so sensitive for memory and emotion processing. It can enlarge the amygdala, which again makes us more sensitive to threat. And it can damage or impair our prefrontal cortex, our ability to really regulate stress and problem solve.
1: Can you give me an example of how chronic stress could change a person's cognition or how it would change the brain?
16: It creates cognition that's much more narrowly focused on looking for stress and danger in our environment. And so instead of seeing beauty or noticing what's right, it's the opposite.
1: So it's like focusing on what could go wrong rather than being present in the moment and appreciating what is there in front of you and what is good?
16: Exactly.
1: When we're stressed, our bodies release cortisol to stay alert. And cortisol signals glucose, which is sugar, that gives us a boost of energy during stressful times. So when cortisol is constantly triggering glucose and other hormones that activate during stress, that's when problems can show up in our bodies. Our blood pressure can change, our metabolism might slow down, and even our bones can get weaker. Dr. Alyssa Eppel says some people gain weight or develop belly fat. But there are other clues, changes in our well-being to look for if the flood of cortisol becomes a problem.
16: When we feel that we are not able to sleep well due to stress, that is one of the biggest signs that we better pay attention and make some changes to manage our daily stress response. When we are feeling particularly irritable, when our appetite becomes untied to mealtimes and we just feel hungry all the time, when we feel lack of appetite, those are often signs we are under chronic stress.
1: I think we've all felt that our stress can age us, but your research has found it actually does. How does stress age a person?
16: When we have a stress response that's prolonged and we don't get recovery, we know that the cellular aging processes are impaired and accelerated. So for example, when we have chronic stress for years and years, we tend to develop inflammation. We tend to develop shorter telomeres. That means our cells can't go on and keep replicating and dividing and replenishing tissue. We also are changing our epigenetic patterns. And so we now know that we can measure how old our cells are, and that chronic stress accelerates our epigenetic age.
1: The term Dr. Eppel just used, epigenetic age, is a measure of a person's biological age, not the calendar. Instead of counting the years a person has been alive, epigenetic age reflects how fast our cells are aging due to our genetics, lifestyle, environment, and stress.
16: All of our organs are vulnerable to the effects of chronic stress. The common pathway is the immune system. Stress causes premature aging of the immune system. And of course, that is the fuel source and the life source for every cell in our bodies.
1: Are people who, you know, have many beautiful high stress moments, like the winning athletes or business owners who love their jobs, but they have a lot of stress to keep it going. Can that good stress, can that accelerate aging?
16: In general, no, they don't, because our body is exquisitely adapted to recover from those peaks of stress arousal. The hard part is that we really need to be honest with ourselves and ask, is this good stress or is this too much? Too much of a good thing, in a sense.
1: That's Dr. Alyssa Eppel from the University of California, San Francisco. We'll hear from her again later. You're listening to The Strain of Stress, a special report from Call to Mind. I'm Angela Davis. People generally think of stress as a negative feeling, but as we've learned, stress can also be positive. For example, people who work in healthcare can experience tremendous stress in their jobs. Each day, they are tasked with high-stakes decision-making and work with folks who are dealing with illness, pain, or medical emergencies. But after seeing a patient pull through a difficult episode, a healthcare worker may not feel stress. They feel joy. But as we just heard from Dr. Alyssa Epple, an important question to ask is, when is stress, even the good kind, just too much? Call to Mind's Jessica Bari takes us to a big city hospital.
17: May we have EDS to triage, please? EDS to triage, please, and thank you.
18: This is the emergency department at Rush University Medical Center in Chicago. It looks similar to a hospital you might see on a nighttime TV show. Staff in scrubs and white coats are quickly moving in and out of their workstations. There are constant beeps and ringing noises. I'm here to meet
19: Corey Goldstein, and I am an attending physician in the emergency department.
18: Dr. Corey Goldstein is supervising the shift tonight. He's in his 50s and has practiced emergency medicine for almost a decade. The first thing Dr. Goldstein does to start his hospital shift is a sign-off meeting with the morning team. They cycle through their cases.
19: All right, next one.
20: Female in her 30s, history of basically anxiety on propranolol, coming in with bilateral lingual...
21: 68-year-old male, presents to AD with abdominal pain, history of diabetes and hypertension. He was very tender to the right...
22: Mid-40s male with late-bladder alcohol use disorder.
18: There are about 90 patients in the emergency department and another 20 people waiting in the lobby. The unit is busy. Rush University Medical Center is a level 2 trauma hospital. That means the staff typically doesn't treat gunshot injuries or survivors of bad car accidents, but any shift could involve heart attacks, overdose cases, bad allergic reactions, stroke symptoms, and all manner of illness. There's no way of knowing what will happen each shift, which in itself seems stressful. Once the sign-off meeting is finished, Dr. Goldstein starts making rounds.
19: So the patient I'm going to go see has multiple medical issues, including a organ transplant.
18: I tag along, but I don't go into any examinations to respect people's privacy.
19: Leg pain. I saw that she looked like she was in significant discomfort.
18: Dr. Goldstein says this is a complicated case, and the person will probably be admitted to the hospital for a few days. Dr. Corey Goldstein moves to the next patient, and the next and the next. Over the course of an 8-hour shift, he rarely quits moving or takes breaks. Considering the fast pace, the high volume of patients, the constant noise and beeping, and the often high-stakes decision-making, this is a stressful job. To understand how people work in such tense environments, I talked to psychologist Dennis Stoley. He's the head of applied psychology at the American Psychological Association. Much of his research is focused on the workplace, human performance, and leadership. Dennis Stoley says every job involves some amount of stress, and that's not necessarily a bad thing.
23: That stress in the right dose is part of what helps us get out of bed in the morning because we're concerned about the consequences of not getting those things done. And so generally speaking, stress is not a bad thing. It's just part of life. It only becomes a bad thing when it starts to become unmanaged.
18: Well, the number of patients in the emergency department stresses me out. And I have to imagine it's overwhelming for the staff at times too. But when I asked Dr. Corey Goldstein about it, he was matter of fact.
19: Yeah, we are taking care of a lot of people simultaneously. But, you know, when you do anything a lot, you get used to it, right?
24: Yeah.
19: So.
18: Psychologist Dennis Stoley of the American Psychological Association says high-functioning teams in stressful work environments like this typically have good communication and strong psychological safety. Here's what he means by that.
23: People feel safe to speak up and ask questions, to admit mistakes without a fear that they're going to be punished or embarrassed for doing so. And it's that kind of communication that can really be effective and let people work together in a productive kind of way. It can become very unproductive if people feel a fear of speaking up.
18: I definitely saw moments when the emergency department staff seemed to have strong psychological safety. Like when a resident named Tim was briefing Dr. Corey Goldstein about a case.
0: Did you go to the dime room?
2: I did, and I'll tell you why.
0: Okay, tell me.
2: He's coming with dizziness that came a lot rest today. He described the dizziness more like a sensation of lightheadedness than it is like a room spinning.
18: Everyone on the emergency department team seemed sharp. Roles were well-defined, and Dr. Corey Goldstein was calmly in charge. I asked psychologist Dennis Stolle how much strong leadership factors into workplace stress levels.
23: For a highly skilled, more junior worker, a critical resource to have is a highly skilled leader. And that reduces your stress level tremendously because you know you've got that person there who you can count on. Now, vice versa, for the leader to know that they have highly skilled workers who are going to feel free to speak up when they have something to say and know what they're doing dramatically lowers the stress level for the leader.
18: It's obvious to me Dr. Corey Goldstein is good at his emergency medicine job and likes it. But even if a person loves what they do and works on a strong team, stress is still stress. Psychologist Dennis Stolle says ongoing occupational stress can obviously burn some people out.
23: It is a situation where stress is unmanaged to the point that a person begins to experience emotional exhaustion and beginning to feel ineffective. Oftentimes it may be there's so much work coming at me that nothing I can do will ever allow me to catch up.
18: Stolle says unmanaged workplace burnout can have serious consequences for a person. Chronic stress can lead to clinical depression and anxiety. He says a protective tool for mental health is something called psychological capital. That's different from psychological safety mentioned earlier. Stolle says it's basically values a person can lean on during tough times.
23: Psychological capital includes the elements of having hope and a sense of personal efficacy and resilience and optimism. One of the things that can actually make an individual begin to develop more psychological capital is by being around team members who already have a lot of psychological capital. It's almost contagious in that sense.
18: So even if workers in high-stress jobs have all the protective factors we've heard about, psychological capital, being on a skilled team with strong leadership, and having a healthy amount of psychological safety, is it really good for a person to work in this kind of high-pressure job day after day? The American Psychological Association says employers can do all kinds of fundamental things to prevent workplace burnout, like make sure workers have realistic workloads and regular check-ins with their managers. Psychologist Dennis Stolle says one of the best things workplaces can offer their employees is vacation time. The research is clear. Time away from work is essential, but it has to be a real break.
23: It's not the vacation where you take your laptop and work from the beach. That's not a vacation. It's actually taking time away from work.
18: I followed up on this with Dr. Corey Goldstein at Rush University Medical Center in Chicago. He says he takes vacation time and has no problem disconnecting from the emergency department when he's out. He says working in emergency medicine gives him a certain perspective on stress in general. A challenging shift can make the rest of his day feel pretty manageable. For Call to Mind, I'm Jessica Bari in Chicago.
3: You're listening to The Strain of Stress, a special report from Call to Mind. I'm Angela Davis. As we just heard, taking time off from work is a great way to manage stress and prevent job burnout. But it's just not possible for everyone to take a vacation, and some of the factors that stress us are things we can't take a break from. The research is clear. Stress is something that needs to be managed, and our mental health depends on it. Dr. Alyssa Epple, who we heard from a bit ago, wrote a book called The Stress Prescription. She shares science-backed tips that everyone can do to reduce stress in just minutes. She suggests doing mindful check-ins, slowing down, breathing, and focusing on where you feel the stress in your body. Dr. Eppel also says nature is a powerful tool we just don't use enough. Being outside to breathe fresh air and take in natural sounds and sights can turn down our stressful thoughts and make room to relax. Plus, nature is free, no prescription needed. When I spoke with Dr. Eppel, we also discussed how to handle all the uncertainty of stress. I think a lot of what is stressing many people out right now is this feeling of there's so much I can't control.
16: I couldn't agree with you more. So if you think about what is bothering you most right now, it's very likely a situation where you don't have much control. And yet our mind so easily creates a big stress response around that, even though we can't resolve the situation. Once we recognize what we can and can't control, we can actually, what I call, drop the rope. I suggest starting with thinking about one of the situations that you are carrying around that creates a lot of stress in your life and asking yourself, how much of this situation do I control? In many cases, there's very little. And so in this moment, allowing ourselves to realize that we cannot solve it, that our mind may be problem solving, may be worrying, but that the most healthy thing we can do right now is to allow ourselves to put that down for now. Those repeated experiences of letting go is one of our most important survival skills.
3: Just thinking about that makes me feel lighter.
16: Yes, and we might not even be aware that we're carrying them. So I like to picture us trying to pull on a boulder that can't move. And if we can then just say to ourselves, drop the rope and let yourself feel relief from all of that strain, that can be very powerful. I say to myself, drop the rope several times a day.
3: That was psychologist Alyssa Eppel from the University of California, San Francisco, and author of the book, The Stress Prescription. I have to admit, these interviews and reports about stress have hit home for me. In August of 2025, a phone call from a nurse revealed I had breast cancer. My first response was, I don't have time for this. I am already stressed. I work full-time as a journalist, and much of the news is about division, uncertainty, and violence. I'm a wife and the mother of two young adults who are navigating new jobs in cities far away from home. I have high blood pressure, and now I have to handle a cancer diagnosis? Well, I learned I can handle it as long as I ask for help and use some of my coping skills. Here's what works for me. Music. I listen to music a lot. For me, it's healing. I put together a recovery playlist when I was on leave of absence from work. Here's one of the songs I've been listening to repeatedly. It's called Handle That, and it's a collaboration by Artone, Simo, and FKA Jazz. Movement also helps me manage chronic stress. It does wonders. Going to the gym, to walk on the elliptical machine or treadmill, then sitting in the steam sauna. It boosts my energy level and relaxes my mind. Getting outdoors and taking in some fresh air has been powerful as well. I also meet with a therapist every 2 weeks to talk about my worries and how setting boundaries can help me have more joy. I am now cancer-free, but I still deal with stress. The difference now is that I have a much better idea of how to drop the rope.

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And hey, it's me again, Mike Lester, and this is Hand Crank Radio, our weekly look at music off the beaten path, handmade music for hard-hit folks. I've got an hour to fill, a big box full of music, playlist up on our Facebook page, Hand Crank Radio and Mike Lester. And I'm going to lead off here with some music from a singer that we lost recently, the great Mari Brennan, lead singer of the band Clannad. And if you don't know this Irish group, you may know their music. They did the themes to Harry's Game. They did the music to Robin of Sherwood. And they did the main theme for the movie The Last of the Mohicans. And that's where I thought I would start. Here's Mari Brennan with Clannad, and I Will Find You.